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1: Oh, hi. I didn't notice you there. 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It is called Kind of Blue. We start on Thursday, the 30th of July, and we'll be on from there on every Thursday between 8 and 9 p.m. The first and third Thursday of every month, it will be the acoustic edition, playing folk, country, primitive, jazz, bluegrass, delta blues. 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

This song is called Give It Up. It's a pretty new one of ours. Just played it a couple of times. So I hope you like this one too.

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1: And my husband, Tom Strada, you are missed more with each year that passes. But how can it be 25 years and still we have no justice for the role that Saudi Arabia played in your murder?
0: 25 years after the 9/11 attacks, those who lost loved ones are still accusing the U.S. government of a cover-up. We'll speak to Terry Strada. She called out Saudi Arabia during a ceremony at Ground Zero on Friday. Her husband, Tom, was killed in the World Trade Center attack. We'll also speak to ProPublica reporter Tim Golden about his new piece, 25 Years After 9/11, Questions About the FBI's Pursuit of Saudi Suspects in the Case Have Only Grown, unquote. Then, Houthi forces in Yemen are expanding their attacks on Saudi Arabia, launching a ballistic missile and drone attack on a Saudi military base.
2: The Yemeni armed forces, thanks to God Almighty, carried out a qualitative and extensive military operation targeting military facilities and infrastructure, including military aircraft hangars, radars, runways, and ammunition storages and other targets at King Khalid Air Base in Khamis Mushayyid.
0: All that and more coming up. Welcome to Democracy Now!, democracynow.org, The War and Peace Report. I'm Amy Goodman. Anthropic CEO Dario Amodei called for the development of artificial intelligence to slow down. In a 3,800-word essay published Saturday, he called for increased oversight and more guardrails for the technology. His calls were echoed by other AI leaders, including Sam Altman, the CEO of OpenAI, Elon Musk, the CEO of SpaceX, and Demis Hassabis, the chair of Google DeepMind. Amodei's warning comes after a swarm of OpenAI agents hack the platform Hugging Face. In his essay, Amodei wrote in part, quote, "Given the accelerating rate of AI capability development, it's my worry that in 6 to 12 months, such a swarm could be capable of taking over the entire internet with a persistent botnet, potentially causing hundreds of billions of dollars in damage, and that the scale of damage would continue to increase from there if AI becomes more powerful without the necessary guardrails," he said. This comes as OpenAI CEO Sam Altman said the company will not go public in 2026, citing concerns over AI safety. According to data reviewed by Reuters, OpenAI agents use more than 10 previously undisclosed websites for unauthorized communications earlier this year. This is Jacob Coxon, a former Anthropic researcher who resigned over AI safety concerns.
3: I think the concept of building a superintelligence is, well, it's been likened to summoning an alien species. So I think thinking about it in terms of an alien mind that we don't fully understand is pretty terrifying, even without any concrete scenario.
0: On CNN, House Speaker Mike Johnson dismissed calls for action by Congress on AI regulation. The speaker's expected to dismiss Congress this week until after the midterm elections. Some say it's to prevent a push for AI regulation. Tomorrow in Democracy Now!, we'll spend the hour with Naomi Klein and Astra Taylor, author of the new book, End Times Fascism. The head of Iran's Atomic Energy Organization was blocked from attending the annual gathering of the United Nations Nuclear Agency in Vienna on Monday. It comes as an Iranian cargo ship was hit near Keshem Island in the Strait of Hormuz, killing one person on Sunday as regional talks in Oman about managing shipping through the strait were pushed back after objections from Saudi Arabia and other Gulf states. On Saturday, Iran and the United Arab Emirates both signed a joint BRICS declaration urging restraint in the war. This is Iran's President Masoud Pezeshkian speaking at the BRICS summit in New Delhi.
4: If Iran is standing up to the United States and Israel today, it is only because they want to bully us, and we refuse to bow to bullying. They only claim to support human rights. They are the same devils who accuse us of being terrorists. Are we the terrorists, or are you, who massacre 168 innocent children in an instant because you have advanced technology?
0: Yemen's Iranian-backed Houthis claimed a drone and missile strike on a military base in southern Saudi Arabia. Yemen's Saudi-backed government has called the rebels' fast advance along the Red Sea coast a painful blow and a new front in the U.S.-Israeli war on Iran. The Houthis reached the strategic island of Petim in the Bab el-Mandeb Strait on Friday. It comes as Saudi Arabia announced it had to shut down the east-west pipeline, which was billed as an alternative to circumvent the Strait of Hormuz after a drone attack from Iraq. Meanwhile, the UN reported Sunday almost 86,000 people have been displaced by fighting. Thousands have poured into makeshift displacement camps. Villages around Mulha Port have emptied in a matter of days. This is a displaced man named Abdullah Qayt.
5: We fled the war, moving from place to place. We escaped only with our lives, leaving everything behind. And now, look at us. We are tormented and shaken to our core. We long for a basic livelihood, and we long for safety.
0: A major new report by the Israeli human rights group B'Tselem, titled The Elimination Project, accuses Israel of systematically dismantling the conditions that allow Palestinians in the occupied West Bank to function as a community. The report says Israel's, quote, dramatically intensifying its attacks on every aspect of Palestinian life in the West Bank, including, quote, the ability to get to work, to take children to school or university, receive medical treatment or municipal services, meet family and friends, cultivate land or go on vacation, routine activities that make up human life, unquote. Since October 7, 2023, at least 1,107 Palestinians have been killed by Israel in the occupied West Bank. Over the weekend, an Israeli soldier shot a Palestinian man in the leg during a confrontation between Israeli settlers and Palestinian villagers in the West Bank town of Fakwa. In Gaza, an Israeli airstrike on a vehicle killed at least two people and wounded 13. Israel's near-daily assault on the Gaza Strip continues despite last October's so-called ceasefire. Since the U.S. brokered truce, more than 1,300 Palestinians have been killed in Israeli attacks across Gaza. In Lebanon, the Israeli military says it used more than 1,000 tons of explosives, triggering seismic activity equivalent to a magnitude 4.1 earthquake, according to the U.S. Geological Survey. Israel claimed the explosives were used to destroy two tunnels operated by Hezbollah beneath the Ali Tahr Ridge. This comes despite a U.S. brokered ceasefire earlier this year. Israeli forces continue to occupy 5% of Lebanon. According to the UN, about 330,000 people in Lebanon have been displaced by Israeli attacks. In Ukraine, at least five people were wounded in a Russian drone attack in the city of Odessa Sunday. Meanwhile, Russia accused Ukraine of killing two Russian servicemen at the Russian-held Zaporizhzhia nuclear power plant in Ukraine. It comes as another Russian drone hit a train near the Ukraine-Poland border shortly after former British Prime Minister Boris Johnson and top European security officials had passed through. Former U.S. CIA Director David Petraeus was at the Ukrainian train station at the very moment a Russian drone struck a passenger train. This is the European Union's foreign policy chief, Kaja Kallas.
6: I think about that it is clearly meant to scare Western countries from supporting Ukraine, from going to Ukraine to show support. That was meant, it was clearly a message to the Western world. I think the question for us is, what do we take from that message?
0: The number of confirmed Ebola cases in the Democratic Republic of Congo has topped 7,000. According to government data published Friday, there have also been more than 3,300 reported Ebola deaths as the virus has spread to remote eastern and northern regions already devastated by armed conflict. The World Health Organization warns the outbreak could be on track to exceed the deadliest on record when a regional outbreak in West Africa that began in 2014 killed 11,000 people. Trump's Environmental Protection Agency is poised to formally repeal planet-warming carbon pollution standards for coal and gas power plants. EPA Administrator Lee Zeldin's expected to announce the measure today in Houston, where he's meeting with energy ministers from G20 nations. President Trump has repeatedly derided climate change as a hoax. During his second term, the EPA has dismantled a slew of policies aimed at regulating greenhouse gas emissions and slowing global warming. The move comes as this summer's scorching temperatures were the hottest recorded in the U.S. in at least 132 years. July was the hottest month on record in the United States, according to NOAA. That's the National Oceanic and Atmospheric Administration. A federal judge found the Trump administration broke the law in directing FEMA's workforce be cut in half. In her ruling Friday, U.S. District Judge Susan Ilston wrote, quote, "Frankly, the FEMA staffing plan number appears as if pulled from thin air," unquote. The labor union, the American Federation of Government Employees, argued in a lawsuit that FEMA's proposed cuts would impair the agency's ability to respond to natural disasters. As Nebraska's Republican Governor Jim Pillen publicly backs Trump's ICE raids in the state, more details have emerged of Pillen's multi-million dollar hog business that employs undocumented workers. The New York Times and the Flatwater Free Press report over the span of more than a decade, Pillen's company, Pillen Family Farms, has relied on undocumented workers to grow into one of the largest hog producers in the United States. Despite that, Pillen has often echoed Trump's racist rhetoric about immigrants and a so-called invasion. President Trump is demanding the Smithsonian Institution install a 30-foot colossal statue of George Washington outside the National Museum of American History and to curate a 5-year special exhibit about Washington's legacy. The proposed massive statue would replace an abstract sculpture titled Infinity by Jose de Rivera that was installed in 1967. In a Truth Social rant, Trump said, quote, "That strange modernist sculpture tells visitors nothing about America, inspires no one, honors none of our great American heroes," unquote. This comes just days after the Smithsonian's head, Lonnie Bunch III, last week, announced he's stepping down from the position. Bunch and others in the Smithsonian Institution's leadership have faced repeated attacks from President Trump. In July, Trump ordered the installation of signs in front of the National Museum of American History claiming some of the exhibits are inaccurate. In 2019, Lonnie Bunch became the first African-American and historian to be named secretary of the Smithsonian Institution and has worked for the museum's education and research complex for nearly 40 years. He was also the founding director of the Smithsonian's National Museum of African-American History and Culture. To see our interview with Lonnie Bunch, go to democracynow.org. And the film NASA, which documents the Israeli military's use of secret AI-powered systems to deliberately and systematically target and massacre civilians in Gaza, won the special jury prize at the Venice Film Festival Saturday. The film received a record-breaking 25-minute standing ovation when it premiered last week. The film was directed by Israeli journalist Yuval Abraham and filmmaker Rachel Zohar, both of whom won an Oscar for the documentary No Other Land, along with Palestinian co-directors Basil Adra and Hamdan Bilal. Naza was shot in secret on rooftops in Tel Aviv over 3 years and builds on testimony from Israeli military and intelligence sources who spoke on the condition their identities be concealed. The film's title, Naza, refers to an acronym used by the Israeli military as a shorthand for civilian killings in Gaza. This is part of Yuval Abraham's victory speech in Venice on Saturday.
7: I want to be very clear. This truth has been documented and is known from the very first day thanks to Palestinian journalists. More than 200 of them were killed by Israel in Gaza. Their voices were silenced and denied. We believe that the denial of a crime is what helps it persist. And that's why it's really, really especially important for us that Israelis watch this film. It's our country that is doing these crimes, that Europeans watch it, and especially here in Italy, because your government and the German government are blocking pressure on Israel that can end this, that Americans watch it, because that country is funding much of the killing.
0: Naza's win at the Venice Film Festival was met with angry backlash from Israel's government, with Israeli Culture Minister Meike Zohar threatening to revoke Yuval Abraham and Rachel Zohar's Israeli citizenship. In a post on X Sunday, Zohar called the documentary vile and accused the filmmakers of treason. And those are some of the headlines. This is Democracy Now!, democracynow.org, the War and Peace Report. Coming up, 25 years after the 9/11 attacks, those who lost loved ones are still accusing the U.S. government of covering up Saudi Arabia's role in the attacks. Stay with us.

0: Talk by the Palestinian oud musician Huda Asfour, performing in our Democracy Now! Studio. This is Democracy Now!, democracynow.org, the War and Peace Report. I'm Amy Goodman. On Friday, memorials were held to mark 25 years since the 9/11 attacks on the World Trade Center, the Pentagon, and Flight 93, which crashed in Shanksville, Pennsylvania. The attacks killed nearly 3,000 people. In New York, at a ceremony at Ground Zero, family members of the victims read the names of those killed. During the ceremony, one widow, Terry Strada, accused U.S. officials of concealing the role of Saudi Arabia in the 9/11 attacks. 15 of the 19 hijackers were Saudi citizens. Terry Strada's husband, Tom Strada, worked at Cantor Fitzgerald on the 104th floor of the North Tower. In a moment, Terry Strada will join us live. But first, let's turn to her remarks on Friday.
1: And my husband, Tom Strada, you are missed more with each year that passes. But how can it be 25 years and still we have no justice for the role that Saudi Arabia played in your murder? Yes, we finally made it into a court and have proved that the Kingdom of Saudi Arabia fomented a rancid culture of anti-American terrorism around the globe and then sent its agents to support the radical Islamist hijackers so they could attack you and all of our loved ones. But for 25 years, administration after administration, including leaders in front of us here today, chose to protect the Saudis instead of standing with the 9/11 families. They withheld evidence. They vetoed JASTA. They broke promises, both public and private. It has been one betrayal after another. President Trump can still change that. Tell the Saudis to stop lying. Tell them that if they want to be friends with the USA, they cannot continue to deny all of this, all of the pain, all of the destruction that we have all been suffering through. Vice President Vance, thank you for being here today. Please carry that message back. Stand with the families. Stand with the survivors. Stand with Americans. As my husband Tom would have said, that is always the right thing to do. God bless all of us. God bless America.
0: The words of 9/11 widow Terry Strada speaking Friday at a ceremony in New York marking 25 years since the attack on the World Trade Center. During the ceremony, a man who identified himself as the nephew of 9/11 victim Lisa Marie Terry also mentioned the Saudi connection.
2: Aunt Lisa Marie Terry, for 25 years, the deep state has hidden the truth about what happened that day 25 years ago. President Trump, you're our last hope. Release the unredacted files that implicate Saudi Arabia while what's left of the victims' families are still alive to see it.
0: We're joined now by Terry Strada. Her husband, Tom, died in the World Trade Center attack. She's the national chair of 9/11 Foundation.

0: our condolences on the death of your husband and so many others.
1: Thank you. I appreciate that. And thank you for having me.
0: Well, why don't we start off by talking about your call on Friday. And it was quite unusual for while people were naming those who died 25 years ago, demanding that calling out Trump and Vice President Vance and demanding that the Trump administration recognize Saudi Arabia's role in the 9/11 attacks. What do you want recognized?
1: I want the truth to be recognized, and we have already taken an abundance of evidence into a courtroom. A federal judge has ruled in our favor that the evidence is credible and that we can go to trial with the Kingdom of Saudi Arabia. I really wasn't calling out President Trump. I was calling on him to help us. I was calling out the Bush administration, the Obama administration, and the Biden administration for withholding evidence, for breaking promises to us. They're the ones that began the decades-long cover-up of the role that the kingdom played, and they are the ones that have harmed the families all these years.
0: Can you talk about the lawsuit, who brought it, and what it is calling for?
1: The families brought the lawsuit on in 2002. That is when we filed a lawsuit against Saudi officials, Saudi state-run banks, state-run charities. And over time, through discovery, the evidence all pointed back to the Kingdom of Saudi Arabia, the kingdom, for the role that they played, that their agents were directly involved with providing the support network that was needed here in the United States for Al-Qaeda to carry out the treacherous attacks of September 11th. So we are holding the kingdom accountable for attacking America. And because that evidence has now been in a courtroom, it is the president, current President Trump's responsibility to tell the kingdom that the evidence points directly at them and that they can no longer hide and that they need to confront the evidence and work things out with the families. Enough is enough.
0: I want to go to an interview we did 15 years ago. In 2011, former U.S. Senator Bob Graham appeared on Democracy Now! He served as chair of the Senate Select Committee on Intelligence and headed the Congressional Joint Inquiry into the deadly hijackings. At the time of the 2011 interview, Senator Graham was calling on President Obama to reopen the investigation into the September 11th attacks.
2: The FBI, although they were asked to provide the congressional inquiry all the information they had about 9/11, did not tell us about these extensive contacts in San Diego. It was because we had a very curious and effective investigative team which went to San Diego and was able to uncover the relationship between particularly a key Saudi agent living in San Diego and the first two hijackers to have entered the United States.
0: Can you talk, Senator Graham, about the 9/11 Commission and the suppressed pages of that commission, what you believe is in them, and if it links to the Saudi royal family?
2: The suppressed pages were in the congressional joint inquiry. We worked diligently throughout 2002 to gather as much of the information as we could and to make recommendations. We had an 800-plus page report, one chapter of which related primarily to the role of the Saudis in 9/11, was totally censured. Every word of that chapter has been denied to the American people. One of the reasons that I wrote a novel, Keys to the Kingdom, was because I felt that that was a means of beginning to tell the American people some of the things which they have not been able to be told because of the degree of cover-up that has surrounded the Saudi activities in the United States prior to 9/11.
0: So that's Florida Senator Bob Graham speaking on Democracy Now! 15 years ago. He died in 2024. 10 years ago, in 2016, the Obama administration declassified the 28 pages of the 9/11 report examining the Saudi role. He was the Florida senator.

0: Terry, you're in Jupiter, Florida, Terry Strada. Can you talk about what you have learned since and more about what was in those documents?
1: Right. So I worked alongside former Senator Bob Graham to ensure that those 28 pages were declassified. But when President Obama declassified them, he still withheld about 3 pages worth of the most critical information that we needed. So while it was a good thing, it wasn't everything. And what he held back was to protect the Saudis. This has been the pattern of every administration. But before we get to what the 28 pages revealed, under the Bush administration, Director Mueller's FBI withheld the most damning evidence that the agents of the kingdom were directly involved in the September 11th attacks. He withheld it from the San Diego field office that was investigating Omar al-Bayoumi and the connection to the Saudis. And they also withheld it from the 9/11 Commission. So the 9/11 Commission had a report from the Joint Inquiry with an entire chapter excised, and then they had the 9/11 Commission and the FBI did not give them the evidence. That evidence now has been uncovered. We had to go to the Metropolitan Police Services in London because that is where all of this evidence was confiscated 10 days after September 11th. And sadly, and unfortunately, and really cruelly, they withheld it for 20 years. And it wasn't until our lawsuit pried it open through discovery. So that's the problem that we had with the Bush administration. The Obama administration gave us the 16 pages or gave us the 28 pages, still redacted. But the most egregious thing that under that administration was when Secretary Hillary Clinton, she worked with the Supreme, or I'm sorry, she worked and denied our lawsuit being heard by the Supreme Court. She made every effort she could to block that, and she was successful. That's another harmful thing to the community. And then President Obama vetoed the Justice Against Sponsors of Terrorism Act. We worked on that bill for 7 years, and the purpose of that bill was so that the victims could walk into a courtroom and show our evidence. We've always wanted to be heard on the merits, and President Obama didn't think that was a good thing. However, Congress came back and overwhelmingly overrode his veto. So we have just had these blocks, these hurdles, these damaging decisions made by those administrations. And that's why I said what I said on Friday morning, because they were all there. It was the perfect opportunity to look at all of them and say, what you did was wrong, but we've managed to get it into a courtroom anyway. And now we need President Trump to act on it.
0: You're talking about the four living presidents all before you, as you made that comment. So this is clearly a bipartisan affair. I want you to stay on with us as we talk to the ProPublica reporter, Tim Golden. But I wanted to finally ask you, why do you think the U.S. has protected Saudi Arabia all these years?
1: They have just chosen the Saudi-U.S. relationship over the 9/11 community and over the American public. They have just chosen over and over again to protect it. And rather than let the truth be told, rather than deal with it, I don't know the reasons. They've never, ever given an opportunity to sit down and talk to any of us. I mean, we tried so hard with President Obama when he was going to veto the bill. He would not even speak to a member of Congress. He wouldn't speak to a senator. He wouldn't speak to someone in the House of Representatives. He ignored everyone and just went ahead and vetoed the bill. So why they do it? That's a good question that the media really should be asking them now and really should be asking hard questions of President Trump. And now that the evidence is in a courtroom and a federal judge has ruled in our favor, what does he plan to do? That's the question. What is the U.S. government, what is our policymakers going to do now that the truth is exposed?
0: Terry Strada lost her husband, Tom Strada, on 9/11. He worked at Cantor Fitzgerald. My high school classmate, Chris Quackenbush, also worked at Cantor Fitzgerald and died on that day, along with so many others. This is Democracy Now!, democracynow.org. I'm Amy Goodman. To look more at the Saudi role in the 9/11 attacks, we're joined by Tim Golden, a reporter at ProPublica. His latest piece is headlined 25 Years After 9/11, Questions About the FBI's Pursuit of Saudi Suspects in the Case Have Only Grown. Tim Golden has reported for years on the Saudi connection. Tim, this is very difficult to tease out and for people to understand. But if you can lay out your findings in this report about the questions of the FBI's pursuit of the Saudi suspects and how the questions have only grown, go back to the beginning. Go back to San Diego, California. Talk about the hijackers and who handled them.
2: Sure. Good morning. The first two hijackers who came to the United States, Nawaf al-Hazmi and Khaled al-Mihdhar, got on Flight 77 in Dulles Airport and left behind an old Toyota Corolla sedan in the parking lot. That led the FBI almost immediately to San Diego, where they had settled in February of 2000, more than a year before the attacks. And they were really interesting from the beginning because they, unlike some of the other European educated hijackers, they really were fish out of water in sunny Southern California, where they came in January of 2000 from Malaysia and Thailand. But they were jihadis. They were Saudis who had really only been outside their country to go to Afghanistan and Bosnia and fight in the wars there. They spoke no English. They knew no one. And somehow they connected immediately with a middle-aged Saudi man named Omar al-Bayoumi, to whom Terry Strada referred. Al-Bayoumi said he met them by chance in a halal cafe in Culver City, California, just down the street from Sony Pictures Studios, but also very close to a big Saudi mosque that the Saudi kingdom had built there a couple of years before as part of its big global outreach and its push to spread Wahhabi Islam around the world. And Omar al-Bayoumi helped these hijackers to move to San Diego a couple days after he met them, to settle in, get a rent an apartment in the building where he lived with his family, to set up a bank account. And he introduced them to a couple dozen men who went on to help them with everything that they needed and help them survive in Southern California. So they have, Omar al-Bayoumi was on the radar of the FBI from the very beginning. And when he was arrested, he'd moved on to Birmingham, England, and was arrested there 10 days after the attacks. There was a big search of his property, his home and his office, that yielded some extraordinary evidence. More than 80 videotapes that included one of him showing an audience the Capitol building of the United States, where he refers to the plan that they were talking about and kind of presents various details of the Capitol. There's another piece of evidence that was a flight diagram that showed the calculations of an airplane to reach a point on the horizon from that, you know, that could have been perhaps something connected to the attacks. And it showed him with a couple of men who were later identified as really quite notable Islamist militants within the Saudi religious bureaucracy, who sort of went around San Diego more than a year before the hijackers got there, and were in many of the same places, including the same rooming house where they lived. So al-Bayoumi was incredibly important. But this evidence that was taken from his home and his office and given to the FBI immediately sort of went missing for more than 20 years. Important pieces of it were never presented to the 9/11 Commission, to the Joint Inquiry. They weren't even given to the FBI agents in San Diego who were investigating the case. And finally, the families, as part of their litigation and part of the investigation of their lawsuit, went to the British police and got that information directly. And, you know, it was extraordinary that this material came out almost 23 years later, having never been seen by all these other people.
0: 9/11 attacks happened under the Bush administration, the George W. Bush administration. George W. Bush, extremely close to the Saudi ambassador to the United States, referred to as Prince Bandar bin Sultan al-Saud, but he was referred to as Bandar Bush. And famously, a few days later, he and President Bush, Vice President Cheney, I think it was Condoleezza Rice, sat on the Truman balcony, Bush and Bandar Bush, as he was referred to, having cigars together. This was at a time when the U.S. airspace, the FAA, had closed it for the first time in U.S. history after the hijackings. I want to turn to a famous clip from Michael Moore's film, Fahrenheit 9/11, about how the Bush administration allowed 140 Saudis to fly out of the United States in the days after the 9/11 attacks, at a time, again, when U.S. airspace was closed. The clip begins with former North Dakota Senator Byron Dorgan.
3: We had some airplanes authorized at the highest levels of our government to fly to pick up Osama bin Laden's family members and others from Saudi Arabia and transport them out of this country.
4: It turns out that the White House approved planes to pick up the bin Ladens and numerous other Saudis. At least six private jets and nearly two dozen commercial planes carried the Saudis and the bin Ladens out of the U.S. after September 13th. In all, 142 Saudis, including 24 members of the bin Laden family, were allowed to leave the country.
0: So that was a clip from Michael Moore's Fahrenheit 9/11. Tim Golden, if you can talk about that close relationship. Then, of course, we see this has been a bipartisan sort of affair for the 25 years since. But talk about that moment and how you feel it led to a cover-up of the Saudi-U.S. relationship and what happened on that day.
2: Well, I think first you have to say that the Saudi royal family, the kingdom, considered Osama bin Laden an enemy. And the CIA and FBI and other U.S. agencies have pointed that out and emphasized that. And I don't know that you're necessarily talking about a top-down effort by the Saudi government at all here. But the Saudi government, the royal family, also empowered and funded a large religious bureaucracy to spread Wahhabi Islam around the world. And they had a huge amount of autonomy. Omar al-Bayoumi, although he was supposedly a graduate student, was also a part-time intelligence asset, supposedly, according to the FBI or an FBI memo, reporting to Prince Bandar in Washington. But he was clearly in extensive touch with figures in the Saudi religious structure that were in Washington and in Los Angeles and in Saudi Arabia. I do think it's a bipartisan effort. The Bush family had close ties. President Obama, who was trying to secure Saudi support for the Iran nuclear deal, turned his back on the families and vetoed JASTA. It was actually President Biden, under threat of being boycotted by the families at the 20th anniversary of the 9/11 attacks, who finally declassified a lot of material. President Trump, in his first administration, asserted that this material was state secrets in order to withhold it from the families. But I think what you can see now emerging is the possibility that al-Bayoumi, who provided a lot of this help and who provided, who had a lot of relationships with Islamists in the Saudi religious bureaucracy and around Southern California, may have been part of a cell that was helpful to al-Qaeda. It was also true that the Saudi bureaucracy and wealthy Saudis gave a lot of money to charities that then gave money to militant groups like al-Qaeda. So you sort of have to separate these two things. There was a relationship between the United States and the Saudi royal family that may be the reason why The FBI and others have been jealous in safeguarding this information and keeping a lot of the facts from the American public and from the 9/11 families. That doesn't necessarily mean that you had a plot driven by the Saudi government. So I think there are those two things happening at the same time.
0: Can you talk more about the largest criminal investigation in U.S. history? And that was the FBI, what is it, Pent Bomb Inquiry?
2: Pent Bomb was the acronym for Pentagon Twin Towers bombings. And it was, in fact, the biggest investigation the FBI has ever undertaken, involved thousands of agents and hours of time. And the FBI, Robert Mueller, from the beginning said, we will leave no stone unturned. It was a huge effort that was documented quite extensively in the 9/11 Commission report. But the group of agents that were involved in the San Diego piece that were looking at Omar al-Bayoumi were not really listened to very carefully or very well in terms of what they were finding. And the FBI said from the beginning and insisted to the 9/11 Commission that they believed that Omar al-Bayoumi's meeting with the hijackers had been accidental, that his help for them had been unwitting, and that he was just a genial, happy-go-lucky, pro-American Saudi man, an exchange student who had no idea what the hijackers were up to. That portrayal has really come apart. It has been proved now from a couple of FBI memos that he was, in fact, a Saudi intelligence agent. He didn't study. He was being paid by the Saudi government in San Diego, and that the main work he did was really for the Saudi religious bureaucracy and the Saudi religious network in the United States. And he also was giving out a lot of money to further that effort in Southern California. So you had a lot of suspicion around this from the beginning. Those agents continued after the Pent Bomb investigation was done. A small group of those agents formed what was called Operation Encore to continue looking at the Saudi investigation. And that effort went on for 10 years between about 2007 and 2016. It met with enormous resistance and skepticism from the FBI. And it was basically discounted not only to the 9/11 Commission, but to a review commission that was done 10 years later to look back at the sort of threads that remained of questions that remained from the original investigation of the plot. And to this day, the FBI has not accounted for what happened to all this evidence that was gathered in the UK, for why the Justice Department did not try to extradite Omar al-Bayoumi on material support charges, and for why this evidence basically disappeared from the FBI files in this largest, supposedly most exhaustive investigation that it had ever conducted.
0: And at the same time, you have the high-profile defendants accused of organizing the 9/11 attacks, including Khalid Sheikh Mohammed, spending over two decades at Guantanamo without completing a trial. Why?
2: Well, the military commissions in Guantanamo have been a unique disaster that you can trace back to the whole effort to try to impose military justice, tough justice, led obviously by Vice President Cheney and Donald Rumsfeld in the aftermath of 9/11. That was a flawed project that has brought, you know, enormous disrepute to the United States over time. That is wallpaper for Islamist militants around the world. These people are still being held without trial and very much against the values of the U.S. justice system. But I think you had an opportunity here to proceed with a case in the U.S. criminal justice system where we've obviously been able to try terrorists many times, And that opportunity was dreadfully missed. And I think, there's answers that are waiting, that we're still waiting to hear. And I think, it was quite brave of Terry Strada to call out, she didn't want to use this term, but to call out all those former presidents and the Trump administration, which has also blocked the families repeatedly from getting a lot of this information. Howard Lutnick, Howard Lutnick, the secretary, powerful secretary of commerce, was the CEO of Cantor Fitzgerald, the company that her husband worked for, and that lost hundreds of its employees on 9/11.
0: And let me ask you the same question I asked Terry Strada, and then I'd like Terry to weigh in at the end of this conversation, and that is, I mean, Tim Golden, you have been reporting on this for years, a comprehensive reporting. You did a piece in New York Times Magazine. You've got the ProPublica pieces. Why do you believe the U.S. is covering up for Saudi Arabia? What does it gain? I mean, we see this right through to Mohammed bin Salman, the crown prince. It's his close relationship with Jared Kushner, with President Trump, and the U.S. intelligence agencies across the board believing that he was responsible for the dismemberment and murder of Khashoggi, the Washington Post reporter, columnist.
2: Well, I think it's hard to, I don't want to get into conspiracy theories about why they're doing this, but we know that there's a close relationship, and we know that the FBI has stuck to its story, has stuck to the story that Robert Mueller, from within months after 9/11, came out and said publicly to the joint inquiry, we have not detected any kind of support network in the United States for these hijackers. The FBI continued to repeat that line. And the weak link in that story was Omar al-Bayoumi and the people around Omar al-Bayoumi, also a Saudi imam at that mosque in Los Angeles, Fahad al-Thumairi, with whom Bayoumi worked closely to help the hijackers. And I think, it's clear that successive U.S. governments have had these relationships with the Saudi government. They have been concerned enormously about securing Saudi support for counterterrorism efforts after 9/11 to protect the American people. Those reasons are all there. The fact that they may be trying to cover up their own missteps, but whatever the reasons, I think it's incumbent upon the American government to give this information to people who have suffered enormous loss and tragedy, and to make clear what happened. And if the Saudi government is indirectly responsible, or even if this was some rogue cell of Saudis within the religious bureaucracy, we would hope that that should come out.
0: Terry Strada, we just have 30 seconds. Your national chair of 9/11 Families United lost your husband, Tom. The World Trade Center worked for Cantor Fitzgerald, which Lutnick was the head of. Your final comments.
1: And he was thrilled with what I did.
0: So can you repeat what you said, Terry?
1: Yes, I met with Secretary Lutnick after my comments were made Friday morning, and he is thrilled with the comments that I made. And he congratulated me on doing that. But I'd like to really quickly, since I only have 30 seconds, is to let everyone know that that evidence was ready to be burned and destroyed because one of the agents that was doing the reporting for Operation Encore got a phone call from somebody in the warehouse that said, aren't you investigating somebody by the name of Omar al-Bayoumi? And he said, yes, I am. And he said, well, we have a lot here that's getting ready to be destroyed. And he said, send it to me, please. And they did. He took that. It was all in Arabic, to his supervisor's desk. He put it on her desk and he said, I'm saying she now. Maybe everybody can figure out who it was. She said, no, we don't. And she put it aside. So that evidence was buried. It was going to be destroyed. It was found and it was buried again. All of this is intentional. Yes, it will be very embarrassing for the kingdom, but that is not a reason to keep everything a secret.
0: Terry Strada, National Chair of 9/11 Families United, I want to thank you for being with us. And Tim Golden, reporter at ProPublica, will link to your latest piece, 25 years after 9/11, questions about the FBI's pursuit of Saudi suspects in the case have only grown, as well as your previous pieces. Coming up, we look at Yemen, close to all-out war again as fighting escalates between the Houthis and Saudi Arabia, back in 20 seconds.

0: Safu. Bofa Safu, Amadou and Mariam in our Democracy Now! Studio. This is Democracy Now!, democracynow.org. I'm Amy Goodman. Fears growing, Yemen spiraling back into all-out war as Houthi forces in Saudi Arabia exchange new strikes. Earlier today, the Houthis claimed to have launched a drone and missile strike on a military base in southern Saudi Arabia. This comes after the Houthis, who are aligned with Iran, seized Yemen's entire Red Sea coastline, including the strategic Bab al-Mandeb Strait. The area had been controlled by the Saudi-backed Yemeni government. In recent days, Saudi Arabia has repeatedly launched airstrikes in Yemen in an effort to stall the Houthi advance. The UN says the latest escalation has displaced 86,000 people in Yemen. This all comes as Saudi Arabia shut down its major east-west pipeline after a drone strike launched from inside Iraq. It moves about 4 to 5% of the world's global supply, oil supply. To look at the escalating tensions between the Houthis and Saudi Arabia, we go now to Shireen Al-Ademi, an associate professor at Michigan State University. Professor, thanks so much for being with us. Can you explain what's happening right now in Yemen and the relationship between Yemen and Saudi Arabia as it relates to the U.S.-Israeli attack on Iran?
1: Thanks so much for having me. So what's happening right now is essentially a break in the ceasefire between Ansarullah, who are known as the Houthis, and Saudi Arabia. This ceasefire has been in place since 2022, but it has not ended the war in Yemen. As you know, the Yemen has been under blockade by the Saudi forces, of course, fully backed by the United States, the fourth administration now in the United States that's been supporting the Saudis, and has devastated Yemen. They had a bombing campaign that lasted for 8 years, and the blockade has not been fully lifted. So even though flights were operating in and out of Sana'a Airport, it was limited by Saudi Arabia to one flight a week, and everything coming in and out of the country still went through Saudi Arabia. Essentially, the blockade was still in place. In recent months, there's been an escalation. Saudi Arabia was threatening Yemen to not break the blockade by operating a flight to Tehran. And as a response, they bombed Sana'a Airport. And so since then, fighting has essentially escalated. And Ansarullah have now, as you said, taken over the entire west coast of Yemen. They had been controlling Bab al-Mandeb, as you know, and there's an active ceasefire between the United States and Ansarullah since May of 2015, when they were blocking international shipping as a response to this the genocide in Gaza. But now they fully control the coast, and it's very easy for them to disrupt shipping. But the key point here is that they're not disrupting international shipping. They say that they're disrupting Saudi ships so that Saudi can finally lift the blockade on Yemen and not continue using Bab al-Mandeb Strait as they wish.
0: And can you explain the difference between the Yemeni government and the Houthis?
1: So what's called the Yemeni government is the Saudi-appointed council. This is referred to as internationally recognized Yemeni government, and that's a misnomer because they were not democratically elected. They were appointed. They're a group of warlords in Yemen who are allied to Saudi Arabia, and some of them are allied to the UAE. And when I say allied here, I mean fully funded, completely funded, based in either Saudi Arabia or the UAE, although most of them are now based in Saudi Arabia. So that is called the internationally recognized government. They are a hodgepodge of groups. They are some of them are funded by the UAE, as I said, and they want to secede South Yemen from the north. So they're not interested in capturing, let's say, areas of northern Yemen that Ansarullah control. And then there are groups that are allied to the former government that was in Yemen before the Arab Spring and before the war with Saudi Arabia in 2015. And they want to recapture areas that were captured and have remained in control of Ansarullah. And then there are extremist groups and terrorist groups who are also part of that coalition. So that is what's called the Yemeni government. If you ask 80% of the Yemeni population, that's over 30 million people who live in Ansarullah-controlled areas, they will refer to Ansarullah as the Yemeni government because even though they started as rebels back in 2014, 2015, they have essentially built a state in northern Yemen over the last decade and have been running all of the ministries And they represent, it seems like, the will of the majority of the Yemeni people, since the security situation, as an example, in the northern Yemen, where they control, is very much stable compared to the south. And they have worked with tribal communities and groups in northern Yemen to secure kind of on-the-ground buy-in. And that's one of the key reasons they were also able to take over the West Coast.
0: Shireen Al-Ademi, I want to thank you for being with us. Yemeni American Associate Professor at Michigan State University, speaking to us from East Lansing in Michigan. That does it for our show. I'll be at the IFC Theater on September 22nd. For the screening of Steal the Story, Please, About Democracy Now! With Tia Lesson and Carl Diehl, the directors. Check it out at democracynow.org. I'm Amy Goodman. Thanks for joining us.

That's very sad to interrupt, Pav, and there's sort of beautiful track, but it's time for Pressing Matters. Pressing Matters, the all-vinyl show, and part of an afternoon of all music on Radio Adelaide 101.5 FM. Just 1 hour of me, a couple of hours of Mike. I think he's back from his holiday. And then we get the doo-wop corner with the Mighty Carmen. I'm pretty sure that was a Parvin before. Is that, let me look at the track list. Yeah, it was. Wow, I think we've met. Chase It Down, beautiful stuff. The Robinson Tango leads us into Pressing Matters as usual. We've got a whole lot of material this afternoon from all ages, meaning all ages of the last 20th and the 21st century. We've got a bit of Steely Dan, a bit of Peter Nero, Glen Campbell. Interview with some guy called Bob from Texas, who's the tallest person I've met in ages. Count Basie, the 1930s track. But we've also got stuff like this.

Fantasia.

All Along the Watchtower. Bob Dylan, of course. But of course, Jimi Hendrix playing that time. I have that album simply because somebody was generous enough to sell me 50 albums and an entire stereo. Hello, Helen. She advertised it on some certain outlets that I can't mention. And that was a beautiful stereo. I think it's a Pi stereo and 50 records. And very in quality. I think that one must have seen a fair few parties. But I thought I'd thrash it through anyway. However, amongst the fold were pieces you have to be a little bit more reverential about. And I'm about to be just impressed so much by this beautiful track. I've almost forgotten it. From Melanie Safka. So if you'll all please stand, we can take in the beauty of this number.

Oh my God, it played so well at home. I am going to take that from the top again next week or maybe later on the program. That's incredible. Oh, to the anti-skate on this must have been adjusted. All right. And I'll lean on the other side and see what I can find.

Yeah, Ricky did lose that number, apparently. Yeah, she didn't even note a song had been written about her until she got into another continent. She, I think it was written in England, and she was in America before she found out, or vice versa. She heard it playing in a supermarket and thought, could that be me? Hang on, yeah, that is Steely Dan. And yeah, I think that guy had the hots for me. Did you sing along? Did you drum along? Steely Dan, I think, were lucky enough to have Jeff Porcaro on percussion. He was known as the most consistent and beautiful drummer in the world at the time. Could be a machine without being a machine, if you know what I mean. That was Steely Dan, of course. I haven't played him since week one. Before that, Candles in the Wind and Lay Down, two tracks you have to play in a row. And I played So Sweetly at Home and washed and everything, but I don't know. But that's part of the gift for 50 albums that we bought on the weekend, or not on the weekend, recently, with a whole stereo. Okay, tell story again. Here we go. I was walking into a bar in Townsville in the 70s and had a little HMV 8 plus 8 sitting there playing records every now and then, because that's all I could do. I don't think even a cassette had been invented. Yes, of course a cassette had been invented, but nonetheless. And it seemed to have on high rotation one particular album. But I didn't mind at all. I just had it ground into me while I had a beer, or more often than not a coffee.

Well, my daddy left home when I was three, and he didn't leave much to Ma and me. Just this old guitar and an empty bottle of booze. Now, I don't blame him because he run and hid, but the meanest thing that he ever did was before he left, he went and named me Sue. Well, he must have thought that it was quite a joke, and it got a lot of laughs from lots of folks. Seems I had to fight my whole life through. Some gal would giggle and I'd get red, and some guy'd laugh and I'd bust his head. I tell you, life ain't easy for a boy named Sue. Well, I grew up quick and I grew up mean. My fists got hard, my wits got keen. Roamed from town to town to hide my shame. But I made me a vow to the moon and stars, I'd search the honky-tonks and bars and kill that man that gave me that awful name.

named me Sue. Well, I knew that snake was my own sweet dad from a worn-out picture that my mother'd had. And I knew that scar on his cheek and his evil eye. He was big and bent and gray and old, and I looked at him and my blood ran cold. And I said, my name is Sue. How do you do? How are you gonna die? Yeah, that's what I told him. Well, I hit him hard right between the eyes, and he went down, but to my surprise, come up with a knife and cut off a piece of my ear. But I busted a chair right across his teeth, and we crashed through the wall and into the street, kicking and a-gouging in the mud and the blood and the beer. I tell you, I fought tougher men, but I really can't remember when. He kicked like a mule and he bit like a crocodile. I heard him laugh and then I heard him cuss, and he went for his gun and I pulled mine first. He stood there looking at me and I saw him smile. He said, son, this world is rough, and if a man's gonna make it, he's gotta be tough. And I know I wouldn't be there to help you along. So I give you that name and I said goodbye. I knew you'd have to get tough or die. And it's that name that helped to make you strong. Yeah. He said, now you just fought one hell of a fight, and I know you hate me and you got the right to kill me now, and I wouldn't blame you if you do. But you ought to thank me before I die for the gravel in your guts and the spit in the eye, cause I'm the that named you Sue. I got all choked up and I threw down my gun, called him a paw and he called me a son, and I come away with a different point of view. And I think about him now and then, every time I try and every time I win. And if I ever have a son, I think I'm gonna name him Bill or George, anything but Sue. I still ain't

0: My name's Sue, Johnny Cash, another gift from a collection of 50 albums that I seem to have acquired in a strange way. Okay, I decided to get back on the job last week and I spoke to a couple of people in a record store in town. Put together a small interview. There's a guy, not a boy named Search actually, a man called Bob. And he's not willing to talk right now. Let's see if it works. No, he's not. Hang on. All right. Hope for the best.
1: Have you said, do you mind me asking you what you're buying today?
2: I'm buying three books.
1: It's a record shop. What are you doing?
2: It's got a great book selection. The record stores in Austin, Texas, where I'm from, used to always have good book sections, and they don't anymore. I walk into here, and there's like walls of books. So I'm buying a book about Alex Chilton, a book about Richard Hell, and a book about the 90s alt-rock revolution.
1: Did you hear about the place, or you walked in accidentally?
2: I've been staying just about block up the street.
1: And you're from Texas?
2: Yep. And I just kept Austin, Texas, and I kept walking by. We're sister cities with Adelaide. Also a big live music city and everything. The city itself's a little over a million, but with all the towns around, you're probably looking at about 1.5.
1: It's impossible to have an affair in Adelaide. Everybody knows everybody. It's 2 degrees of separation. Is that true about Austin as well?
2: No, it's a little bit less like that, but it's not far off. It's still, especially South Austin, still a small town in a lot of ways.
1: Got to have a fast car. So you're going back later, or are you here to stay now?
2: I'm here for one more week. I'd love to stay, but visas are real difficult.
1: What's been the highlight of staying here?
2: Well, I'm a Port Adelaide footy fan.
1: All right.
2: And that's why I originally came here.
1: You came a long way for a game.
2: Yeah, I'm insane. And that's why I stayed 3 months last year and 3 months this year. Unfortunately, I made the mistake of timing my visit to coincide with our finals run this year.
1: Okay. Well, you know, that's optimism. Call that optimism. Happen.
2: Well, as my friend John D. Graham back home used to say, false hope is still hope.
1: Yeah,
2: it is
1: good.
2: Still hope.
1: That's good. Thank you very
2: much. Appreciate
1: it. Get your name.
2: Rob Wilburn.
1: You're Rob. I'm Rob too.
2: Oh, that's why we're both so good looking and intelligent.
1: I know. And I'm so tall. I can't believe I'm Dutch. We're the tallest race in the world. I'm looking at a man who's a good, and I'm going to use American language, a good foot taller than me. If you're next week, listen on 101.5 FM Radio Adelaide, Pressing Matters.
2: Thank you.
1: Thank you for your time.
2: Oh, thank you very much. Hope you have a good one.
3: One, two.

0: that, that was of Montreal with Colossus. I'm not going to leave them alone. I'm going to play a little bit of them every now and then. Nobody rides the cymbals like that drummer. I think I should have his name tattooed on my arm or something. He just can't leave that thing alone. I don't think anybody's ridden the cymbals as much since Ringo Starr. He also used to love the cymbals when he first started. But it's beautifully put together. Harmonics are just wonderbar. The lyrics are sus, but what can you do? Apparently calm things down a bit. What is happening? You're listening to Pressing Matters. Finally, I'm willing to say it. Heck, I will. It's Pressing Matters, the all-vinyl show on Radio Adelaide 101.5 FM. We're about halfway through, having fun. You can listen to four different editions on radioadelaide.org.au. Anywhere you go around the world. My name is Rob, and I do this every week, sometimes with a better throat than this one. Today we're mixing it up a bit. We've got all sorts of stuff. Some of the stuff which I acquired just recently from purchasing 50 albums with a stereo off Marketplace. I'll mention Marketplace because I think probably is one of the many places where you can buy things. We've done a few things we needed to do. Boy Named Sue is a live track, which is important. It's also important to do something that's extended, which is coming up, and it's also important to do something from a musical or a movie. And I've chosen something from Greece. And before you stand up and run away, it's not totally devoted to you. There's no track as fast-forwarded as frequently as Totally Devoted to You. I love that track, but you just get to it on the VHS and I'm going, fast-forward, please. It's not that. But it is my fave. This is underestimated. A reappearance, finally, in a modern movie, well, modern at the time, of Frankie Avalon. Here we go.
1: Your story sad to tell, a teenage ne'er-do-well, most mixed up

mystery to me. The game commences for the usual fee, plus expenses, confidential information.

line of work.

Dire Straits and Private Investigations. From Love Over Gold, I think it was. Don't want to look at the label. I love looking at the old labels these days. The Melanie Safka track was on a gorgeous label. We will be playing that in its entirety next week. Once I give it a wash, next time I do the dishes, you know, that's only about once a week as it is. So we've fulfilled our obligations. We've done something from musical or movie, and we've done something which is like live and an interview and now an extended mix. Well, it isn't that much. Private Investigations is, of course, is a lot longer on the CD. Dire Straits were those people who really exploited the concept of the crossover between vinyl and CD, and if you'd bought the CD, you got extended mixes of beautiful tracks like Private Investigations and... on their next three albums, I think there was a variation between the black plastic and the CD, but there we go. What I love about CDs is, of course, that we were promised perfect music forever, and like that happened. Definitely not. So having fulfilled their obligations, I play something which reaches back, but at the same time, it's just a gorgeous voice. I can't resist this. It's from a double album called... Gene Pitney Superstar. A bit grandiose, but when you hear this, you can sort of understand it.

0: Chrissie Hynde and the Pretenders, a Brass in Pocket from their debut album 1979. Of course, Chrissie was from Akron, Ohio, the town of rubber was known as. It was where all the manufacturers of automobile tires and truck tires was based. Goodrich, Goodyear, Firestone, they were all headquartered in Akron, Ohio for many years. Chrissie moved to London, wound up writing for various music publications, eventually formed the band, and the rest is history. We heard Janis Martin doing Barefoot Baby from 1956. She was born in Sutherland, Virginia, just east of Danville, which is a major mill town on the border with North Carolina, about a two-hour drive from Richmond, the state capital. Her birth date was 27 March 1940. Her mother was a stage mother, her father and uncle musicians. She became a regular at the Old Dominion radio station's Barn Dance live broadcast from the age of 14. And she recorded a demo of a song called Will You William from the station manager wrote. And the manager submitted it to RCA Records with the hopes that they would have one of their artists sing it. And RCA replied, "Who's the girl singer?" And so Janis wound up signing with the label a month before her 16th birthday and releasing her first hit just 2 months after RCA signed Elvis. She got nicknamed the female Elvis for her own distinctive dance moves while she performed, causing quite a bit of scandal in certain quarters. Barefoot Baby was her fourth single, also released in 1956, so four singles in one year. We heard Sarah Cahoon doing Pulling Up Roots from her brand new album, I've Missed You All These Years, and she's from Seattle, been recording for that city's storied Sub Pop label since 2005. And the just-released I've Missed You is their sixth album. We heard the Miller Sisters before that doing 10 Cats Down, also from 1956. They hailed from Tupelo, Mississippi. And the sides they cut at Sun's 706 Union Avenue Studios in Memphis were always backed by the Bill Cantrell House Band. And the band provided a distinctive stark background to the usually plaintive vocals, while Cantrell himself supplied the hillbilly fiddle. And the first appearance on wax of L.C. Joe Miller and Mildred Wages, that's her real name, was on Flip Records, which was a subsidiary of Sun, in April of 55, and featured two country duets. And despite Sam Phillips' feelings that the Miller sisters would be success, they subsequently re-released the first single and then two more singles, and then that was it. Nothing ever happened for them, and the sisters wound up moving back to Tupelo and never again recorded. And we started that long set off with Paige Plaisance and Make Mine Country from her Swamp Order album, also brand new, and she's carving out her own lane with a sound she coins Swamp Tonkin. And raised on a farm near the Muddy Banks of Mississippi, she's now based in Austin, and she's a singer-songwriter and pianist, and she's really kind of following in the same footpaths as Nikki Lane, who have played quite a bit here on Magical Mystery Tour and on Route 66 prior. Bit of business, and then I'm going to tell you about the next song.
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0: Yeah, this next artist is over in Melbourne. It's Tanley Davies, and she's released another single, which I think is going to be from a forthcoming album, and it's another offbeat torch song to threaten even the most cynical heart. Titled Valentine's Day, and it has a tender-coated edge, a shade of blue, and a hint of hope. Things start out sweet, chiming vibes and lap steel gently set the scene, but what exactly are we witnessing? A train wreck or a rescue mission? Are we sitting in on a therapy session or at a table adjacent to a couple on the skids? You can smell the wine on someone's breath, and there's a tear-straight face bracing that stiff upper lip on the loneliest, most sentimental, and consumer geared day of the year. See what you think.

0: say, baby? 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
1: What's that, homie? 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
0: Well, what's your pleasure, treasure? 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
0: 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You snap the whip, I'll make the trip.

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From over in Melbourne area, Shannon Jade, and What Do I Know? And I've played quite a bit of her this year. She released an EP early this year. We played all the songs, three songs from that, and then she dropped two singles last month. We played one of them last month, 4 weeks ago, and now this one, a very vulnerable song there. What Do I Know? Leah Flanagan did Love Like Water from Color by Numbers. That album came out in 2020 from up in Northern Territory. Casey Chambers did Light Up a Candle from the Carnival album from 2006. We heard Lilith Lane doing Sing to Me in Astral Dream, title track of an album. And she's born and raised in Geelong, Wathaurong. And she is a self-confessed shy girl who loves nothing more than sharing her music. And she has four previous full-length albums, so fingers crossed this is a single and harbinger of more good music to come. Ellie Mae Morse did The House of Blue Lights from 1946. She's born on the 12th of September in 1924 in Mansfield, Texas. And her first single was Cow Cow Boogie, released in 1942. It was a smash hit, and she dominated the charts for over a decade with this song we just heard, The House of Blue Lights, being her 11th top 10 hit. She slowed down a bit after 46, but she continued recording into the late 50s. Possibly she slowed down because she started being in films and became a film star in about six films. And we started off with Tanya Lee Davis from Valentine's Day. A brand new single was released yesterday, and I'll mention that Lilith Lane, along with a couple other artists that we're hearing today, I heard from previous Tanya Lee Davis radio shows over in Melbourne. Mike here with you, Magical Mystery Jukebox. I hope you're enjoying it. Just not quite there to the halfway point, but after this set it will be. And we're going to brand new music from The Maze.

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the great Scottish band Shugla Nifty and Up the McFud. It's from the brand new album Stamina Island. And you might say to me, Mike, Shugla Nifty's all guys. So they used to be all guys, but Up the McFud was written by band fiddler Eileen Shaw, and she says that the song title takes its name from the men of St. Kilda who scaled the, this would be St. Kilda in Scotland, who scaled the Atlantic's towering cliffs to Harvard Kinnetts and are said to have developed protruding shin bones as a result. Eli, formerly of the band The Poozies, has joined Shugla Nifty in 2018, which was just 2 years after the passing of the founding member of the fiddler, Angus Grant, in 2016. And when that happened, the rest of the band wasn't sure what to do. In fact, there was a bit of a changeover. Several band members left. But they continue going, and there's, as I said, brand new album just came out a couple weeks ago. We heard Wanda Jackson and doing Cool Love from 1960. She'd born in Oklahoma City in 1937. Another queen of the rockabilly, having numerous hits in the 50s and early 60s. And not too long after that song came out, the record company started changing her image into more of a country sound. So she released several country albums throughout the 60s. Linda Ronstadt before that, an unmistakable voice of Linda Ronstadt, La Chariada, and from her Canciones de mi Padre from 1991. She had to argue vociferously with the record company to release it after having numerous hits in English. And, of course, she grew up in Tucson and with a Mexican mother and a German immigrant father. And the battle with the record company was intense, and she won it. And it's still to the day the largest-selling non-English album in the United States. Nothing has surpassed it. And Tishy Nahosta did another Hispanic singer, did Shanate El Vaquero from the Culture Swing album 1992. That song is about a cowboy whose name was Shanate. And she's wrote the song after seeing a documentary on him on PBS, or the public broadcaster in the U.S. And we started off a brand new single from The Maze. I think it's pronounced Schlarach, and it's a double-sided single. We will play the other one maybe later in the year. But yeah, brand new single was released just last month. Mike here with you on we're on a magical mystery jukebox. Oh, I did want to say Tishy Nahosta had the fabulous Flaco Jimenez on that accordion break. We're just past the halfway point here on Radio Adelaide, Rich and Real, and we're going to keep right on going. You might know this song, but it's Emma Donovan doing it from her brilliant new album.

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0: That's Claire Cowley from Alora, Queensland, and she did a song called Orange You, and that's from her brand new album called Synthetic Lover. She is a musical storyteller influenced by sing-alongs around the piano growing up in her hometown, and it's her third album. For that, we went way back to 1939, the oldest thing we're playing today, Memphis Minnie and Bad Outside Friends, and I'm sure we've all had some of them. She was born in Mississippi in 1897. She's tried to claim she was born in New Orleans, but other people dug deep into it, including statements by relatives at the time that she was born in Mississippi. And she was born with the name of Lizzie Douglas, and she started playing the guitar from about the age of 10 when she was gifted a guitar, and by the following year, she was playing at house parties, which were a lot of times how the black population in the South entertained themselves, sometimes as fundraisers to pay the rent. They sometimes were called rent parties. And by the time she was 13 years old, she ran away from home to Memphis, and she played street corners for money. And this led to her joining the Ringling Brothers Circus. It was already a big-going concern at that time, and she was on that circuit from 1916 to 1920. She cut her first sides in 1929, one of the first being her composition, When the Levee Breaks. Yeah, the same song that Led Zeppelin recorded. And in cutting contests later in Chicago, where competitions were prizes to the best guitarists at Chicago blues clubs, she often bested Muddy Waters, Big Bill Brunzi, and others. And in fact, Brunzi called her the best guitarist on the circuit, bar none. Before Memphis Minnie, we heard Tanya Ransom at the same time next year from her album of last year called The Significance of Time. It's Tanya's third full-length album. She now resides in Margaret River region after 20 years living in Broome, and is also quite active in promoting other artists and concerts in her region. Aretha Franklin did Chain of Fools, big hit for her 1967, later appeared on the Lady Soul album in 1968. And we started off with Emma Donovan doing the Aretha hit Do Right Woman, Do Right Man. That's from her album came out earlier this year called Take Me to the River. We're going to take a bit of business to take care of here.
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It's Madeline Lehman and Famously Fragile from her brand new album, Ripen on the Vine. It's her second album, which now appears 7 years after her first album. And she also had an EP out a few years before the first album. So she's not prolific, but beautiful, beautiful sound. She's from Melbourne, NARM. We also heard I'm With Her, Little Lies from 2017. The band is singer-songwriters and multi-instrumentalist Sarah Watkins on violin, guitar, and ukulele. Shara Girard on banjo, mandolin, and octave mandolin and guitar. And Afio Donovan on keyboards and guitar. And they all share vocal duties. Little Lies was their second single, which oddly didn't appear on their debut album, which came out just a few months after the single. We heard Sal Kimber from a compilation of called Stoned, which is celebrating the music of the Rolling Stones. And we heard Factory Girl, that came out in 2018. Kelly Hunt did Clouds from a forthcoming album called Requiem for a Sleepless Night. She's from Kansas City and a vibrant blues singer, and she has been releasing albums since 1995. Not as prolific, as this is her eighth release in all that time. As an aside, Kelly is a good mate from school days of my good mate, Gary McIndoe, who I got to know when I lived in Tucson and started managing the Mollies, where Gary handled the drums and backing vocals. And then we started off with Bree Stoner, from the song called 1972, from her brand new album called Matador. And she was raised in Madrid, Spain, but now resides in Grand Rapids, Michigan. Matador is her third album. Mike here with you, Magical Mystery Jukebox. Getting close to the end of the show. I hope you've been enjoying all the female artists playing today. Carmen is in the house. She's not playing all female artists, but she will be here with the doo-wop show in just about 15 more minutes. You are listening to Radio Adelaide, Rich and Real. And we're going to now hear a nice, lovely instrumental piece by Belle Chen, who I've played quite a few times. She is now living in London, but she's going to be appearing here at Nexus in next month. So check out Nexus's schedule and check her out. I think it'll be a beautiful concert. This is her brand new single, Rise.

Shake a leg. Margaret Lewis, in 1959. She's from West Texas. And upon winning a talent show there at age 17, she collected her first prize, an appearance on the Louisiana Hayride, the same radio show that Elvis Presley actually started making his fame. This in turn led to a recording contract with Ram Records based in Shreveport, Louisiana, home of the Hayride, and her recordings for the label often featured her own compositions, and her talent for songwriting would eventually see her team up with Amira Smith, owner of Ram Records recording studio and the Ram Record label, as co-writers. And there you have it. Camille Howard before that did Extemporaneous Boogie from 1952. Big hit for her. She was usually in the various other jump blues bands out on the West Coast, but that was one of the few things she recorded under her own name. And we started off with Bel Chen, Taiwan-born, Melbourne-raised Australian, who wound up going to school, to the London School of Music, and is now residing there. But as I said before, she's coming to Nexus next month. And that's a small room, only about 120 people, cabaret style, and that should be a really beautiful concert. And that's it for this edition of Magical Mystery Jukebox. Carmen is in the house, and she'll be up here really, really soon. We're going to go out with one last song. I think next week will be another mix of music. We'll have more. We'll give men a chance to say a few things in that show, or at least sing a few things anyway. But we're going to go out with the local artist, Emmy Ryan, and a brand new single she's released called Friends. Here we go. Whoops, not that one. They've changed all the buttons around for me, so I'm still getting used to that. Here we go, Emmy Ryan.

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My name is Carmen Kay, and we play 50s music here. If you're listening for the first time, we heard already the next song, and I have to stop it and bring it up again. A special song, yes. So we have a topic today, we have a quiz question today, and it will be a good show, yes. Do you know, it's the third show in spring already, and in 2 weeks' time, daylight saving kick is kicking in. It's not of advantage to everyone. If you're listening, say, in Europe, you have to get up 2 hours earlier, suddenly. Not 8:30, it's 6:30 in the morning, and some of you might not be able to listen that easily anymore. Enough talking, we get a warm up here. Happy hour on Radio Adelaide, celebrating the start of your weekend as we do every week here. Huh, nice song, Alex. How are you going? You're on your way home, I guess, like usual. I have Bill and the Boys for you here, and Hilary and Willem. In the past, you have asked for this song too. Bill Haley and his Comets, and they singing the Wooden Shoe Walk.

Great song for warming up. I hope you enjoyed it. Quite a little bit of pep behind this song. It was a B-side. B-side going out to Alex and Hillary and Willem, that song. Yes. Quiz question. We ending up with a quiz question straight away. And we you have 3 seconds. 3 seconds. And I don't know. You tell me always it's easy. I'm not sure. So let's have a listen. I'm after the title, but only the last word of the title, which is a piece of cloth. Sort of. A tiny piece of cloth. And it's not even the original. No, it's not. It's a cover version, a later cover version. One more time. What's the last word of the title? It's a very, very long title and easily spelled wrong too. Let me know. 0478294969. And once you type that one word, you type the number. Your guess how many are cracking the quiz question today. So the number varies usually between 8 and it can be up to 16. And we broke that record recently. How good was that? Just 2 weeks ago, I think. What's the topic on the show today? Very exciting. Very exciting. Doesn't have anything to do with the weather. But next week, I saw the forecast for next week. I quickly look it up because it's so uplifting. It really is. Adelaide forecast. And yes, and it's just a thrill. I don't believe it until it happens. Days ahead, next Friday, 30 degrees. 30 degrees. Wow. That would be fabulous. That would be time for a celebration. Really would be. Thrills me. Yes. So, what's the topic today? Well, we had clothes 2 times. We had a part one. We got dressing up with clothes 2 times. Today, we wearing also a part of, we wearing something on our body. We are putting a spin on shoes. Yes. 1950s shoes. What were the shoes back then? Saddle shoes and loafers. If you study the photos on Facebook, I took just one in the studio at 10 to 4, 10 minutes ago. A bit more, 60 minutes ago. I have saddle shoes here. Yes, I have saddle shoes myself. If you don't know how they look like, find me on Facebook, Carmen. And then the Doo-Wop corner is all one word. You can also answer the quiz question there. So in the 50s, there were saddle shoes around, penny loafers, Oxford, Mary James and white bucks and saddle shoes. That was the most iconic teen footwear in the 50s. Some of them rebellious. And the wrinkle pickers, we're getting back to them in a little while. But for now, let's get started. But we're starting off with something which is broken. Yes, broken. Broken shoes we have. Joe Van Loan.

0: beautiful song. And if you haven't listened much to the doo-wop corner during the last few years, you wouldn't have known this song. It was recorded in the year 1961. We're going back a little bit, a good bit back in time, to the year 1945. Louis Jordan, Stretch My Shoes. They're too tight. 1945. Going back a long, long time. Not quite 100 years, but not so far away either.
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A little shoemaker, the little shoemaker, 1954, the Gaylord singing the song. That's what we need for both the last songs. The song is going out to Wick and Clear, and I know you are in Adelaide and can listen today. You not always can listen, but you called me today and we reminiscent. And you remembered this song too. There was Pedro Shed listening ages ago. Must be 10 years ago. And he loved this song and asked several times for The Little Shoemaker, quite a popular song back then. Yes, I'm running this show for a long, long time. Rick, I hope you enjoy the song. And this song fixes the last two problems. And the next song title will be fixed too. The Little Shoemaker. Let's get him to work.

0: Beautiful. That should fix the problem. Beautiful, beautiful song. And you won't hear it in a hurry anywhere else because no one else would ever play it. From 1954, the song was. Yes, got some messages in, and I think I should just read them out now instead of waiting longer. I have a message from Sarah here. Hi, Carmen. I'm running a bit late today. Happy Friday, do whoppers. Have a beautiful day. What a beautiful day we are having, and that's in country Victoria. That is the case too. Bring on the do whop, you're writing, and that's what we do. Thank you, Sarah. Hope you have a lovely weekend. And Wolf in Sweden saying, great, let's do it. And there's a double O involved in the do. April, you are great with jokes. What kind of shoes do mice wear? Squeakers. Yes. Kicking off the weekend in style. And there you duck out several different shoes. Fantastic. Looks great. Have a look all on Facebook, Carmen, the Doo-Wop Corner. And all the answers are there. John, you got up in the middle of the night in Florida in the US. Thank you so much. Doo-wop delight tonight with Carmen the K. Love it and hearts. Thank you. And Hilary and Willem are listening too. Big shout out to you. And internationally, let me just have a quick look. There is Lee. I'm still here and I'm listening, enjoying it greatly. I intend to keep as long as possible. Lee, I don't know. I think you are in the US. Big welcome to the Doo-Wop Corner. Thank you for letting me know. You sent me a message. We were not friends and you told me I love Doo-Wop. I grew up just outside New York City and still have my 78 RPM Doo-Wop records. Doo-Wop will live on forever. Best wishes, Lee. Thank you, Lee. I was thrilled to hear that message. I responded, and you are listening right now in the middle of the night. If I'm correct that you are in the US, let me know where you are. I don't have really time to look you up elaborately. Yes, the double D's, you are listening. Doris and Dirk are listening in Germany. Big shout out to you. Yes, and there's a longer message, and I will definitely read through that, but it's a bit much while I'm on air right now and talking. Oh, Arne, you cracking the quiz question, and I just write you down. Yes. Good. So we have some on the winners list already here of you. There, the next song is facing again a problem with shoes. It's quite interesting what the lyrics are like about shoes in the 1950s. So far we had broken shoes, too tight shoes, stretch my shoes, cry for help by Louis Jordan. We had the little shoemaker fixing them. Now we're dealing again with squeaky shoes. Little shoemaker, come on. Do your job. Squeaky Shoes with Colin Winsky. Squeaky Shoes. The amazing thing about this song is that there is a squeaky noise in the song. I didn't put it in there. That was recorded with a squeaky shoe noise coming straight with the song.
1: Man!

me making that noise. It would be very typical for the way I do shows, that I have the sounds on there and reflecting what the show is about or what the songs are about. But here I'm innocent. I didn't touch it. I didn't touch it. Yes, Colin Winsky, that was with a problem with squeaky shoes. Now, we can solve it with the shoemaker. The problem of the broken shoes, too tight shoes, and the squeaky shoes. Or there's another solution. We go out and buy new shoes. 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He's got the new shoes.

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I'll post that on Facebook in a minute. Take your shoes off, baby. Oh my God. Is that a sizzling hot song? The year is 1941, and Artie Shaw is singing the song. Has been abbreviated just a little. It's a very jazzy tune, but a beautiful Artie Shaw.

0: Just Take Your Shoes Off, Baby. Almost a sizzling hot song. We don't have one in the selection. Every 2 weeks, maybe, we feature it. But there were too many good songs today. I couldn't deprive you of them and just throw in another sizzling hot song. We'll get back to it. We will. Yes. Now, few announcements. And then we get to the second part of the quiz question.
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0: Getting to the second part of the quiz question here on the Doo-Wop Corner with me, Carmen Kay. I will be with you till 5:30, only on Radio Adelaide 101.5 FM, online and digital, best station around. 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If you miss a show, you can always find it there and listen back at your own convenience. Forwards and backwards is possible. You don't have to listen through the whole lot. You can go forwards, backwards, find the part you're interested in or the songs you want to hear again. Yes, radioadelaide.org.au. That's where you find the second part of the quiz question. Level number two. What's the title of the song? And I'm only interested in the last word. It's a very long title. Let me count. 2, 4, 6, 8. 8 words in this title. 8 words. But I'm only after the last, which is a sort of piece of cloth. Very small. Very small. Yes. So here it is. And Sarah, you might have missed it. You can give it a go now. Have a listen. It's a little bit longer. It goes for 8 seconds now. We had 3 seconds before. It was an. And the 8 words are coming off the title. Do you know what it was? It was an. Yes. Let me know. 0478294969. Connie Francis is singing the song, but originally it was Brian Hyland singing the song, the original first version. So, where are we up to now? Oh, yes, there is one more song. But it's not about broken, it's not about the condition of shoes or fixing them or buying new ones. No, it's having a crush. Michael Holiday is a crush. And it's a particular gal, G-A-L, gal, with a yellow shoes.

Y-A-L-L-E-R. 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I think it means yellow, but I'm not sure. The year is 1956. Bring on the yalla shoes. Now. Here we are.

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And this one is a first crush song because that girl stands out with her yellow shoes. Skippy theme is coming. Skippy theme is coming. And I tell you a bit more what's happening. Quite a lot is happening. Good things.

Well, before we get to the gig guide, I tell you who has been in contact, Vic from Clear. You called me today and you let me know, and I wouldn't have known otherwise, that Buddy Holly was born in September 1936. Buddy Holly, yes, Peggy Sue and so on, 1936. He would have celebrated his 90th birthday right now in September. How interesting. Yes, 90 years old he would have been, but yes, we lost him 3rd of February 59 through the tragic plane crash. You might know that. Yes, very, very young he was. So, and another thing, Radiothon is coming. You know what Radiothon is? Does it ring a bell? Yes, it's our big fundraising event of the year, and that's starting in 2.5 weeks. And I'm preparing quite a bit for that, and it's quite exciting and enjoyable. Enjoy, challenging and enjoyable, both of it. Yes. Dirk and Doris, a double D's in Germany. Big shout out to you. You wrote to me. Thank you for the nice show again today. Tomorrow we'll go, that was last week Friday. Tomorrow we'll go to an old-timer car meeting with live music from the Silvertones. I hope you had a great time out. That would have been last Saturday. The double D's in Germany. Big shout out to you. Arne! In Sweden, you are number two in Sweden. You wrote, hello Carmen, great show. Always surprises and songs that I haven't heard before. Yes, I hadn't heard Sam Cooke sing that song before. The Tennessee Waltz I played. Here, the condition in Sweden, the weather and so on. Autumn and the darkness are creeping closer by the day. You get to enjoy the spring. Your friend Arne, big shout out to you, Arne. Yes, you go into the cold and we go into the warmth, and I will believe the 30 degrees and we'll announce them next week. Nothing will stop me if we get them. You know how it goes. I'm always so disappointed, get so excited. And what happens is 30 degrees next Friday. By Monday, suddenly we end up with 26 in the forecast. Then we get to the day and it's creeping up to, if we are lucky, to 20. That happened in the past, and it's so, the rain is coming and wind, and it's really unpleasant. It might still be warm. That is so disappointing, because at the moment it just really gives me such a thrill to have the warmer weather. Not all of you feel like this, I know. I just love summer, love the warmer weather. It's my time. Yes. I talked about events, and there is a big event knocking on the door, and that's a rock and roll festival in Victor Harbor. That's running actually from the 18th to the 20th of September, so it started today. Not much is happening today, but you still can go down, and there is a VIP welcome event and the Sherry Divine ticketed event. There's a band playing too. At 7:30 tonight, 6:30 the welcome event. That's when the whole weekend is kicking off. That's today. Otherwise, tonight there is not much more on. Friday, there is more on. There's a movie. You can watch the movie Grease. That's starting. That started this morning. All right, Memphis Sun, 7:30. They are playing on the Friday today. And Jukebox Revival and the Alpha Club, that's the location. Very interesting. On Saturday, the Lincolns are there, and they are rockabilly band, and they are great. That's sort of the highlight of the Saturday. Let me have a quick look. Barry Callaghan from the Boogie Shack is there. He's walking the stage all day. That's fantastic. Lincolns is the highlight on the Saturday. What else have we got on the Saturday? There are many more events. I can't. I'm here for 10 minutes reading. That's just too much. It's also tomorrow and Sunday, motorcycle display, market stalls, kids zone, Memphis Suns, and a movie, American Graffiti, will be shown tomorrow. That's stretching over the whole day with a motorcycle display starting at 10 in the morning. It's something for the whole family.
new and second-hand trade, memorabilia, market stalls, food vans. Yes, and more than 200 classic customs, hot rods and bikes. So if you like that, there would be certainly beautiful things to see there. On Sundays, for me, it's a highlight and the peak of the Victor Harbour Rock and Roll Festival. And of course, a whole lot is happening at Victor Harbour. There are the Silverados starting at 11 in the morning, Sunday morning, late morning. And they, again, 11 till 1. They have a break in between. And then my favorite band, the Overits, are coming on. And they will be performing Sunday 2 till 4. And they have a little break in between their sets. They have a new song out. They have a few new songs out. And they are all stunning. But one stuck with me and I loved it straight away. That's the song Donna. If you see them, listen out for the song Donna. You can sing along instantly with the song. And I recorded a tiny bit with my mobile phone because I loved it so much. Yes, but it's not clear enough to play it on air and I will need permission, so I'm not doing it. Then Lonnie Lee comes at 7:30 p.m. Lonnie Lee, we're playing him. He's one of the old Australian artists doing the rock and roll and rockabilly. Fantastic. There's social dancing then following also on the Sunday 20th of September from 9 p.m. to 10:30. Record hop, social dancing, free entry, DJ Ems. Oh, that sounds lovely. If it wouldn't be that far away and then driving back home in the dark, I would go there. But yeah, a bit scared going on country roads myself. Being forced to drive so quickly with the two lanes and most deadly accidents really happen on country. I don't want to put you off. Be quiet, Kevin. Yes, there's also the motorcycle display, market stalls and kids zone is also happening. The Gem Jets, they are also performing 2 till 4. It's a South Australian band, I believe. So lots there and it's happening. It's happening. It's fantastic and highly recommended. Something else, something big, something on Radio Adelaide. Where else? The Overits, my favorite band. They are a ska band and we will hear them in a minute. I have three recordings I cut together by the Overits and beautiful, beautiful band. If you like them, they're performing on the Sunday afternoon 2 till 4 at the Victor Harbour Rock and Roll Festival. But they're also here at our beautiful station, the Overits ska music. They are joining Christine, and I recommended Christine's show. It's beautiful. It just started off, and I think three Christine. Orange Blossom Special. The Orange Blossom Special is running for the last 3 weeks, on 4 weeks, yes, almost. From 1:30 on Saturdays, 1:30 to 2:30. Yes, only on Radio Adelaide, and the Overits will be on air. And I think I'm sure Christine will play a few songs by them, and I can't wait. I'm so excited about that. Yes. Fantastic. So you can hear the Overits. And how do they sound like? We're going to fix that now in playing three songs in 3 minutes. So I shortened them, put them together. Here's three songs now from my favorite band, and they are South Australian.

How beautiful is that? I love that song so much. And I can't wait to hear the Donna song again, although I won't be able to go to the Victor Harbour Rock and Roll Festival, but maybe you do. Highly recommended, particularly the Sunday. That's the day. If you pick a day, the Sunday, it would be it, unless you're after a particular band playing on the Saturday. Big shout out to Hilary and Willem. You are not in Gulba today, no? You're interstate and you are listening. Fantastic. Hilary's writing, this afternoon we are listening to the show with our 11 months old identical twin grandsons. And their names are Cameron and Elijah. Cameron and Elijah, hello from the Dwarf Corner. And you writing, they have been bumping along to the great music with us. They have good taste. I'd say so, Hilary. Cameron and Elijah. Yes, fantastic. Oh, love to hear from you. And what I meant to ask you is, what are your favorite shoes? Do you have a pair of favorite shoes, a particular brand or shoe style? I'm really curious about that. Let me know. Mine are Doc Martens. I love my Doc Martens. I can't help it. Yes, Doc Martens. They are fantastic. I have the platform ones too and the normal ones. Yes. And some fancy ones. I got them all. Yes. Let me know. Here is something else I need your help with. It's a song. It's called Satin Shoes. 59. Yes, 59. It's a B-side. The A-side, it's called Teeny Weeny Bikini. But it's not the song you might think of. No, I listened to it. I got really curious. No. That comes as a next song. And then we're ending up with the solution of the quiz question, actually, which I gave away right now. But here now, there is a mystery to crack. The upbeat singing Satin Shoes. And I know the melody. I can't map the song which is behind it. What song? Is it a classical melody? I think it's a classical melody. If anyone of you knows, let me know. I don't have an idea. But I know it so well. Satin Shoes, Satin Shoes. Have a listen to it. I just play a tiny bit of the song. And yes, I need your help.

Let me know. It drives me mad. Normally I'm quite good, but I don't think it was a song, a charting song, this one. I don't know where it's coming from, but I just know I know it. Is it used as a march? Is it a famous march? I can't put a finger on it. 0478-294-969. Can we solve this problem in the next, well, in the next 42 minutes till 5:30? Can we? Oh, I depend on your help here. I do. We're cracking the quiz question. And it's Connie Francis singing the song. And it was in the year 1960. Solution is eight words here to the solution. Itsy, bitsy, teeny, weeny, yellow, dot polka, dot bikini. The last word was the solution of the quiz question, which is bikini. That's the solution. And we're going to hear the song and I count your responses and double check that I don't forget anyone. Yes. Let me get that starter, Connie Francis.

Bikini, the solution of the quiz question today. And we have quite a few winners here. Yes, and double winners. I'm just marking it for three double winners today on the show. Fantastic. Yes. So, let's see. Bikini, solution of the quiz question. Whom do we have? Overseas, we have Rofi. Big shout out to you. And Arne in Sweden, you cracked it. Thank you. Mr. Barker, you're a bit closer here to Adelaide. And Jeff, you cracked it. Alex, you cracked it, although you're on your way home. I hope you kept safe while texting. Hilary and Willem from Interstate at the moment, originally living in Goolwa. You cracked it. And Sarah, Country Victoria, yes, you did it. Gloria, you did it too. Congratulations. And Chloe and April and Tony in Quinbyan, you cracked the quiz question, all of you. Who are the double winners? I counted 12. So 12. And four of you said 12. Wow, are you clever. Waffe, double winner. Alex, double winner. Sarah, double winner. April and Tony, double winner. Wow. And out of the four, three of you are not here in South Australia. Waffe, you're in Sweden. Sarah, Country Victoria. April and Tony, Queanbeyan. Yes. And Alex, you're in front of our door here. Yeah, fantastic. So that was the quiz question. I have a very charming, charming song that won't leave your head once it settles in. The Rhythm Makers, Shine on Your Shoes. And the lyrics are just beautiful. Shine on your shoes and the sun in your heart. Something like that. Have a listen to the lyrics. They're beautiful. 1932. In 6 years, this song will be 100 years old. And it's just beautiful. The melody is just fabulous. Oh, we have an ad on. We have a shoe ad. There's another shoe ad. And then we getting on with the Shine on Your Shoes.

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That's just so beautiful. Lyrics are really beautiful and the melody is as beautiful as the lyrics. It's classified as jazz, I think.

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So make sure that you've got a shine on your shoes and you will be happy. It's such a happy song and it fits just the start of the weekend perfectly, doesn't it? Really does. That's what we're celebrating here every Friday. April and Tony and Queen Bien. 2 weeks ago, you sent me something about pointy shoes. And you said they were called winkle pickers because I asked, winkle pickers, I think they are pointy shoes because we had a song by Carl Perkins, and that was called Pointed Toe Shoes. And we just play a tiny bit of that.

0: a hypnotizer, cats from town, living in a walking dream, a pony toe and that's a, what I mean, I said, pony toes are coming back again, uh-huh.
1: Yes, we heard this song in full 2 weeks again. Pointed shoes are back again. Pointed shoes are back again. Yes, title of the song. And April wrote, pointy shoes are called winkle pickers in the 50s. You can look up the reason they are called that. Now, I did. And I'm reporting back here. Extracting periwinkle snails, often eaten with a pin or similar tool. Pointed toe of the shoe resembles a pin used to pick out the soft part of the snails. Now we know, winkle pickers. Periwinkle, that's the name of the snails the pickers were used for. Not with the shoes, but with special instrument which was shaped like the pointed shoes, pointed toe shoes. Yes. It also said they were conspicuous contrast to the borsal creepers worn by teddy boys. Don't mix them up. Don't mix the winkle pickers up with the borsal creepers. I found that so funny. Yes, they were used for going out and mainly at night time. And I think I tried to find out why they were called borsal creepers. I found that really funny. So that's something I needed to urgently let you know about. Yes, very important to know. So you see the fashion of the 50s where the youth found their own rights. It was more than a fashion, it was a spirit of rebellion with the shoes. True. Yes, not all the shoes from back then, but some of the shoes, like the winkle pickers, they certainly would have been frowned upon by the parents in the 1950s. Yes, rebelling. So interesting, and all the different types of shoes which were around, and they are just beautiful, and I'm very happy with my saddle shoes, and I should wear them more often. We're coming to the Australian section, unless I have another important... No, we skip into the Australian section. It's 5 o'clock. I'm on time. I can announce proudly I haven't been on time starting the Australian section at 5 o'clock. Which is good. And I probably can tell you a little bit more again. Yes. Before the 1950s, dressing was formal and humble, almost the same for everyone. But it all changed, and the youth used it as their expression to express themselves as a spirit of rebellion. Even the hair. Pompadours and ducktail cuts and slicked back with pomade for polished yet daring look. Yes, fitted blouses with cap. We're getting into the clothes, and we had that already. Leather jackets, highly in fashion, black leather jackets, and they were all sort of tailored or inspired by Elvis, of Chuck Berry, Little Richard, and the movie Rebel Without a Cause, and you find some of these shoes occurring there too. Parents perceived it as shocking. Youth perceived it as identity. And it continues to be. The leather jacket, the shoes, you still find it around. Fabulous. So, story of the shoes. Pushing the shoes here today. Next week, I think we change completely away from clothes. I believe that. So leave it with me. Enjoy the beautiful weather this weekend. It's really, it's thrilling, isn't it? And the start of your weekend, all in front of you. Enjoy. Going straight into the Australian section now. I will be back just before 5:30. Of the Doo-Wop Corner, which is Australian music only. Let's get started with the starting song, which is Ganga John. This is Australia.

slope into. You're listening to Radio Adelaide 101.5 FM online and digital. This is the Doo-Wop Corner and my name is Carmen Kay. Let's get started.

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1: So not finishing after the Doo-Wop Corner. Friday evenings after The Wire is on straight after the Doo-Wop Corner, 5:30 to 6. And then we have Aboriginal Way with Caleb and Joy from 6 till 6:30. Then we have National Indigenous News Review from 6:30 to 7. Our Voices from the Kimberley from 7 to 8. And Vida is producing the show Who Said Ngaki. 9 to 10 is a Yarning Country with Chris. And finishing up is Deadly Beats with Woo Boy from 10 to 12. So there's always something happening here on Radio Adelaide.

I'm back. Beautiful Australian music. We had Dreaming by the Crescents, and the song before was with Lonnie Lee. And he's performing at the Victor Harbour Rock and Roll Festival on the Sunday, late Sunday. Yes, and that's this Sunday. How amazing. You heard the song Defenseless. That was the title of the song. Second last song I just played. I'm coming back to tell you about a change. And sometimes Messenger delivers messages late. And I got two more messages in regarding the quiz question. They were actually mailed on time. There's a timestamp, so they count. Yes. So we have two more to add. And the double winners, I still leave you alive. And congratulate the four of you who said 12 of you cracking the crystal.

us right now. And who is closest with 14? 14. Two of you said 14. Jeff and Hillary and Willem. Congratulations, the two of you. So we still count the four of you who said 12. So we have a lot of double winners on the show today. Definitely have. And hope you enjoyed the show today. Cameron and Elijah, they are the grandchildren, the two twins of Hillary and Willem, 11 months old. I hope you're enjoying your time over and enjoying your grandchildren and your family, Hillary and Willem. You're not in your usual location, which is Gulba. No, you are away. You're missing the Rock and Roll Festival, which starts tomorrow and goes till Sunday. I hope you have a lovely time, and the weather should be very, very nice and pleasant this weekend. It's quite uplifting. And I'm trying to look it up, but it all takes too long sometimes. Let me see. I still can have a quick look. There's a forecast. Latest capital cities. Currently in Adelaide. Went into the wrong one. 22.2 degrees, which isn't too shabby, is it? No, it's not. No. And the rest of the weekend, today 22 is the max. Tomorrow, 25 is the max. Yay! Sunday, 24. Yay! Fantastic. And then it's crashing a little, and then it starts building up from Tuesday with 21, Wednesday, 25, Thursday, 27, Friday, 30. Let's see how that pans out. I remind you of this forecast next Friday, and then we probably disappointingly find, well, we reached the 20 or 19 degrees. Let's see how we go. I have to come to an end, and I hope you enjoyed the show today, and thank you all for joining. 14 correct answers, cracking the quiz question, 14 of you is quite amazing. It's quite a large number. Thank you. We will lose some of you in Europe soon, because in 2 weeks' time, in 3 weeks' time, is the first show running with the new times. Depending on your own country over in Europe, it could be make 2 hours difference. 1 hour earlier, definitely. 2 hours earlier, maybe. Depends if you changing over, coming off daylight savings or not in Europe, and what top point in time that's happening. So I have to come to an end here. Yes. I hope you have a lovely weekend. We listened, we heard the temperature, and there's no rain forecast, which is important. It's beautiful weather. Enjoy. Life is good. And I hope the Duval Corner tuned you into you, the start of your weekend, and gave you a good start. I talk to you next week. Just by Auf Wiedersehen, going out with Nabalek Down Under. Enjoy your weekend.

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0: Hello, hello, and welcome to The Wire, your national and independent coverage of current affairs right across Australia on community and Indigenous radio. I'm Eduardo Jordan, coming to you from Radio 4EB in Mianjin, Brisbane. And today, on the show...
1: The government talk about the number of children that are in out-of-home care and in foster and kinship care, but there's no delineation between those who are in formal care, where they get financially and practically supported by the government, and those who are in informal kinship care.
0: South Australian advocates are calling to recognise informal kinship carers to access support. We have all the details. Also, an event in Alice Springs brought First Nations artists together. And later today...
2: The people and the community, you connect when you really need. 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
0: A leader opening spaces for the multicultural community has won an award in Queensland. We'll have this and more for you over the next half hour.

0: Thanks for being with us today. We're on air across Australia thanks to the Community Radio Network and the support from the Community Broadcasting Foundation. First up today, yesterday Immigration Minister Tony Burke announced an overhaul on Australia's immigration system on who arrives, who stays and who leaves. The federal government intends to ban families of most international students to come to Australia, and students will only be allowed to obtain a subsequent visa if they upskill their studies. The International Students' Representative Council of Australia is concerned international education will stop being attractive. I started asking President Wei Hong Liang his thoughts about Minister Burke's speech.
1: That's a really long speech. They have many positive speech. Part of the speech is about, you know, they welcome immigration. They not really say they get lots of trouble there. But to be honest, the whole logic for the speech is shows they treat people who come in this country. They ask lots of questions about what you can bring there, what is your contribution, and they use some way to select those people. That actually, when the student or when the people new here to hear about that, is not really comfortable. People come here to study because they believe they can get the knowledge here. That's why they pay the fee. It's not a story that students want to pay a fee by themselves and come here to bring more benefit beyond their fee to the country. It's not the story itself. The story should be the student believe Australia have a high level education quality. Then we come here, try to get knowledge. In the meantime, we bring the contribution.
0: So one of the topics from Minister Tony Burke is to ban families of international students to come to Australia unless on strict circumstances, like, you know, international students starting a PhD or something like that. What are your thoughts on this?
1: I think the policy is not really clear. We want to get more information about how they will manage that. They decide they will allow students here. For example, the PhD, all this you have MPhil. The Master of Master by Research or Master of Philosophy in Research, are they including those students or not? They are pathway to PhD. Or they only mention the PhD, it means you get a PhD candidate opportunities. Also for the student, if they mention, if you not submit your application for your partner, are they still can get the chance to do that or not? Or just for the future students, they will lose that right. Basically, they will, all those means may change the student's feeling. I think, for example, if a student, they have a family and they have a partner at the home country, and they may change the decision, they probably go to other country, allow they bring a partner or children. It may impact on their decision-making. We probably think about why they allow students bring their partner before. It's not because we need those people come here to work, it's because that's a basic need for people can avoid to, you know, long distance relations with their resource really close of them, or to help students to do their caring duty.
0: Now, Minister Tony Burke mentioned as well they were going to target student visa hoppers, and they will be just opportunity for students who want to upscale in their studies, basically going from a bachelor to a master's or a TAFE to a bachelor's, etc. Are you concerned about this move?
1: I think they make a new vocabulary. That's the first time I hear, not first time, that recently I hear lots of discussion around this so-called visa hopping, and it's part of those systems that give you the opportunity to do that. I think if the education provider really want to provide a high quality education for their student, and they care about if students get enough from their education behavior, that will not happen for students just drop in different visa and but not really do the study. If you claim that is a problem, the problem is occurred at the education provider. It's not occurred on student side.
0: As the International Student Representative Council of Australia, how are these changes impacting actual and potential international students, you think?
1: I think that's not really clear what the policy it is. They not really release the policy, to just give some highlight of what they want to do. So we should get more information. But I think the current environment for the debate around international students will definitely impact on the future students' decision making. No one wants to, in a situation that pay a huge fee, get a low quality of education. In the meantime, be blamed, you take up some lifestyle or opportunities of locals. Why people do that? I cannot find a reason.
0: International students, as you have mentioned as well, they also contribute to the economy. Would these changes impact the economy as we see it, do you think?
1: We recognize students have a huge contribution on economics, but we not really want to just talk about the economics contribution. Students there have many perspectives of contribution. Firstly, they, as part of the community, they bring their insights from different corners of the world. They actually make the higher education of Australia become a global ranking, global reputation institution.
0: That was President of the International Students Representative Council, Wei Hong Liang.

0: This foster and kinship care week, South Australian advocates are calling on the government to recognise informal kinship carers, questioning why they miss out on dedicated financial support received by formal carer arrangements in SA. Whilst an annual payment to eligible carers is also available in WA, South Australia currently provides no dedicated financial support package for informal kinship carers, like grandparents and other family members providing care for vulnerable children. The Wire's Danilo Faccio Russo spoke to Grand Carers SA CEO Michael Feschak to hear more.
1: The government talk about the number of children that are in out-of-home care and in foster and kinship care, but there's no delineation between those who are in formal care, where they get financially and practically supported by the government, and those who are in informal kinship care as a result of family arrangements or the department leaving children with relatives and getting no state support whatsoever.
2: What role do informal carers such as grandparents play here in South Australia?
1: They play the same role as foster carers and formal carers, kinship carers, in that they are making sure children live and are brought up in safe, nurturing environments and don't end up in the child protection system. They're also saving the government millions and millions of dollars because those children don't enter the child protection system. For example, most of our clients are grandparent carers as a result of our history as when we used to be called grandparents for grandchildren. When they have a grandchild that's dropped on their doorstep by the Department of Child Protection, they naturally want to care for that child and want to look after that child and make sure the child is safe. They're also saving the government millions and millions of dollars because those children don't enter the child protection system. They're not funded by the Department of Child Protection, and they're not entering residential care, which can cost anything between $500,000 and $1.5 million per child per year.
2: How do informal carers compare in their role to carers under formal child protection arrangements in the state?
1: Well, in terms of the care they're providing, there's no difference at all. Our informal kinship carers are providing exactly the same support to children. We have 1,000 clients in Grand Carers SA who are supporting 2,000 children.
2: What is the economic benefits of having grandparents and relatives set up to raise these vulnerable children?
1: What I can tell you is the economic benefits from the point of view of we have children in safe, nurturing environments who are not wandering the streets or not being ill-treated or not in a situation that is not beneficial to them. They're receiving education. They are receiving the health benefits that they need. There's less imprisonment. There's less crime. The cost of it is billions.
2: What could be the impact on the child protection system if arrangements collapse due to financial pressure?
1: And I'm just trying to quantify your question because that can be answered in a couple of ways. The only arrangement that informal carers have got with the Department of Child Protection and with government is that the department takes children to a place of safety, invariably a grandparent or another carer like an aunt or a sibling, leaves the child there. If this isn't supported, then we have all the issues of the difficulties that our clients have got in terms of the financial strain, the legal issues, the social isolation, their gaps in the use of technology, the lack of information about services, their emotional struggles, the carer's own health issues, the fears about the future of the children, the grief that they feel because they've gone through a traumatic experience as well, the financial strain, the legal issues, the social isolation, their gaps in the use of technology, the lack of information about services, their emotional struggles, the fears about the future of the children, the grief that they feel because they've gone through a traumatic experience as well.
2: What are the social benefits of having informal carers?
1: It's emotional stability. Children need to feel secure in a loved and safe environment. They provide consistent and reliable support because it's essential for children in times of change and crisis. They are actually trusted caregivers. They're passing down life stories and values that give children a sense of belonging. Our carers are positive role models. They can teach important life skills to children such as kindness, resilience. They reduce those feelings of uncertainty, fear and abandonment. And they encourage children to build and keep social connections.
2: In the press release by Grand Carers SA, it mentions that South Australia doesn't currently provide dedicated financial packages for informal carers, but places like Western Australia and New Zealand do. What are they doing that South Australia is currently missing out on?
1: Lots. WA is the only state or territory in the country that provides a payment to informal kinship carers. The WA model is predicated on informal grandparent carers. They've chosen that because grandparents tend to be in a financial situation that's more dire than other carers. They have more health issues. They have more social issues than others. So they provide a payment to informal grandparent carers based on each child that they're caring for, and they get $1,000 per child per year. Now, that's not a lot of money, $1,000 per child per year, but it's $1,000 per child per year more than South Australian care, informal kinship carers are getting. The New Zealand model is a much better way of supporting carers. That actually goes considerably further. Eligible carers can receive a weekly benefit. They get an establishment grant when the children are left with them. They get money to support the funding of things like bedding, clothes, extra school materials, all those sorts of things. It's a much more all-encompassing financial support for the carers.
0: Mike Vestchak from Grant Carers SAD, speaking to The Wires, Danilo Facciaruso. 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I'm Eduardo Jordan in Brisbane. A big hello to our friends in Alice Springs on ACCC, to our listeners in Hobart on Edge Radio, and to the other side of the country to Radio Gulari in Broome, Western Australia. 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
10: We're the White Bottle Band from Ireland, and it's our first time here to Bush Band Bash. We've been waiting for this for a long time. Yeah. Culture, language,
11: music.
10: Yeah, mainly our language. Sharing our language, like putting it out there, know who we are. Yeah, we sing about that. Yeah.
12: My name is Larry Guruwe. We are the Malawur band, and we are come from Northeast Arnhem Land. And yeah, Bush Band is like making people together and meet other musicians and all the that they're making the job easier for us, and we represent our tribe.
13: Cause
12: the community and other community, we represent. Same like Yota Indidip and Gurumul is my uncle too. He did that for us, and now we are doing that where we were born, and we're doing the same.
13: Malawur carry on through the song line and the musical, so we can go through, keep this opportunity for, and for the generation as well.
12: I've been in around the world. I've been in England, Switzerland, Paris, France, Czech Republic, Wales. We were like telling our story.
14: My name is Mark Smith. I work at Music NT. That idea of, everyone coming to one place and being here, sharing meals, sharing everything for like these 4 or 5 days, it gives this sense of collectiveness.
11: And I have to tell you, it's one of the premier music events of the year. 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
15: Hi everyone, I'm Shana Ray. I'm part of the Desert Divas program. I think Aboriginal music's important. We're really good storytellers. We have a lot of unique talent. Music brings people together by storytelling. A lot of people can relate to lyrics. They might feel that same way. I hope she one day wants to join the Desert Diva program or Saltwater Divas.
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17: To inspire others, you know, to follow their dreams and all that, you know, share culture.
18: My name is Tommy Summerfield, but stage name Dharma 87, and I am from Tichikala. I want to influence my young mob from home, you know, like from Tichikala, from the APY lands. Like, don't be shy, you know, like, if I can get up there on the big stages and do what I do now, I might spark that fire in somebody else back home that wanna do it, you know?
19: Of course.
18: That's my aim. Music, it's how you express your feelings. So I've written songs that, like, after I've written it down and I put it into a song and I feel good about it, it's like a medicine. But when you put it in a song, it's there forever. You know, I'll say this with power, with word of power, fall big, because we all fall big. You know, we fail in life. It's just life. We fail, we get up again, we try again, but keep trying. Do not ever give up. That's my message out there. Fail big, get up and do it again.
20: Thank you.
0: Kama Radio there with the story. Dr. Ram Mohan has been awarded the Volunteer of the Year at the 2026 Multicultural Queensland Awards. The Brisbane-based community leader is highly active in supporting multicultural communities throughout Queensland in civic, cultural, and sporting avenues. In addition to his career in the fields of academia, business, and public service, Dr. Mohan has established two news organizations and a podcast studio enabling multicultural voices to be heard. The Wire's Tony Pankalowicz started asking Dr. Mohan how his journey began upon his arrival in Brisbane.
21: My name is Ram Mohan. I came as a professional immigrant 32 years ago, and I arrived in Brisbane. But I got a job, you know, after I arrived, I went to Darwin for a job, and I was working as an academician, as a lecturer in marine science and aquaculture. And then I started back again to University of Queensland after a few years, and then I started my Brisbane life here.
22: And so with this Brisbane life, so now that you're here, can you tell us more about the work you're doing? I know you mentioned University of Queensland, and like I understand you're involved with starting news organizations and podcast studios. Can you tell us a little bit about that?
21: All right. There are three organizations which I was now currently, and one of the organizations, Ethnic Community Council of Queensland, and then Federation of Indian Communities of Queensland, also Multicultural Community Connect Queensland. Yeah, so these are the three organizations I'm involved with. And as you know, that Ethnic Community Council of one of the director there. And there was a lot of things with the, mainly in my way of looking at it is connecting with the community, sharing their immigrant stories, and also been, you know, with the community, with sharing their stories, culture, yep, fashion and things. But we all here to look at our family, safe life and everything. That also means my main aim is to bring the community, show their voices and connect with the community as well as the government as well. So there are three levels of government. So that is why one of the idea. The podcast is a great way of connecting people, and also some of the events which I attended. One of the cultural fashion that was last year and this year, and it was a very successful year.
22: So what do you consider to be your proudest accomplishment? I know you're involved in so many different things. You do so much work to help people, but looking over your career, I know there's probably going to be a whole book here.
21: Yeah, that's one of the things where it is the people and the community. You connect when you really need, like, put it this way, if there is any family issues or something, you'll be there to share that compassion. And then the second thing, what we are looking at is organizing an event, even a small event or big event. You go with your skills, you go and help that organization. And that is another thing which I really like. And the third thing, when we are looking at, you know, connecting with the minister or with the thing, that's what you represent, you voice that your organization or where you are thinking that will be represented to the minister. So these are some of the things where I feel connecting is the main thing.
2: Furthering on that point with connecting people and all that, I'll give you an example. Say someone is newly arrived to Australia, they may not know English, they're just trying to find their way, and they came up to you, Dr. Ram. What advice would you give them just to help get them started in whatever it is? You've come a long way from your time and you've become very successful. So like if someone said, Dr. Ram, I would like help, what would you give them?
21: The main thing is just the mentoring. And then important thing is belonging. Especially the young people, when they come in, most importantly, that is the main thing which you need to really look at it. So the main thing is that belonging, respected, and they are part of it here, you know. So that is the main thing which I would really put that into the new immigrants to them. So mentoring the young people, and they feel like they are respected, they feel they belonging in this space.
2: Now we're here at this very special occasion. What does it mean, this award that you've received, being recognized for just the hard work by this organization tonight?
21: The main thing, thanks for the Multicultural Affairs Minister. It's a great recognition, but that recognition is not for me, but it is all the volunteers and the people who are in there, and that is what I want to acknowledge them, and that is a representation of my recognition, which is not for me, it is for all the volunteers, leaders, and everyone in the community.
2: And last question, so in future, what do you have lined up? Any more goals or anything you'd like to share just as we wrap up?
21: So to make it the same thing with the new immigrants, to feel their belonging here, I will work more on that. And this is a token of appreciation. I can do more work, and I also carry that. Okay, I am here. So what my journey, my story, and I want to do that. And even anybody who is a new person, you start with a smaller help with the other one. You have a skill and you can give to another organization. So that's what I really want. And also keep your culture. You're proud of your culture. You do that and help others. And that's what it is. Yeah, especially with the compassion. Like today, what is happening in Nepal and Tibet, that is important. When you go to that organization, Nepalese organization, today I think he is coming, and I just want to really meet him and share that, and we are with you. You know, that's the kind of message.
0: That was Volunteer of the Year winner at the Multicultural Queensland Awards, Dr. Ram Mohan, speaking to The Wire's Tony Pankalowicz. And that's the end of the show today. Thanks so much for listening wherever you're in Australia. The Wire is a co-production between community radio stations 2SER, Radio Adelaide, Scene Media, 4ZZZ, and Radio 4EB in Brisbane, with the great support of the Community Broadcasting Foundation and the Community Radio Network. 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The Wire acknowledges the traditional custodians of the Turrbal and Jagera countries where this program has been produced, and we pay our respects to Aboriginal elders past, present, and emerging. Today, The Wire came to you from Radio 4EB in Mianjin, Brisbane. I'm Eduardo Jordan. Thanks so much for your company, and we'll see you next time on The Wire.
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20: 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Ngai kawi dinner, I don't have water. Ngai kawi dinner.
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2: In the past, you know, people know who they are and that type of thing, but there hasn't been something there to bring everything together, to bring people together, and Native Title has done that.
3: Welcome to Aboriginal Way, produced by South Australian Native Title Services. Before we begin, I'd like to acknowledge that we're broadcasting today from Kaurna land and pay respect to Elders past and present. Each episode, we share First Nations stories and Native Title news from across South Australia. Let's get started. You're listening to Aboriginal Way. I'm here with Sean Childs, the Cultural Engagement Manager and Acting CEO of Reconciliation SA. Sean, welcome to the program. It's good to have you on today to talk a little bit about the org and about this big gala dinner you've got coming up as well.
4: Yeah, thank you for having me, Isaac. I appreciate having this conversation and speaking about some of the events that are coming up.
3: A lot of people out there will be familiar with the work of Reconciliation SA. It's in the title, I guess, so a lot of people might be able to deduce some of the work you might do, but I know it's widespread, and I was wondering if you could give a bit of a rundown to people listening in that might be new to the org about some of the different things that you work with within the body of Reconciliation SA.
4: It's really important, obviously. So yeah, Reconciliation South Australia, we've been around since 2002. Reconciliation Australia, to give you some context, started in around 2000. So all the other states started their councils not long after that. So yeah, we've been established since 2002. So the purpose essentially with our organisation is to build respectful, meaningful relationships between Aboriginal and Torres Strait Islander people and the broader community. So that involves community events such as our National Reconciliation Breakfast that we host on the 27th of May, which is during Reconciliation Week, and our fifth annual Reconciliation Fundraiser Gala, which is coming up on the 9th of October. So yeah, part of what we do here as an organisation is to build those relationships, as I mentioned, and how important that is with building those relationships, because we know that if we're building respectful relationships, that in turn will have better outcomes with all different parts of the community, but in society in general. So we're really focused on building those in a real meaningful way and helping educate others and how to be better in that space.
3: These events seem to be growing each year that I see, kind of, you know, big lineups and big attendance, and they've kind of become what looks like a bit of a staple on the calendars of a lot of different individuals and people, but like particularly for other orgs, it feels like it's become a good educational tool for different kind of, you know, bigger companies or businesses to get people to and to expose them to maybe some new ideas and some new kind of learning along the way.
4: Yeah, that's a really great point. What we're finding now is the growth and the want to be all in or be involved in reconciliation. We're seeing organisations from public sector to non-for-profits to mining, all different spaces of society wanting to be involved in reconciliation. As you said, our breakfast has grown in the last few years. We probably 3 years ago had around 1,800 people attend our breakfast at the convention centre here in Adelaide. And from that moment, we've kind of increased the amount of people coming into the room. So we've gone up to 2,200 a couple of years ago. Now we've got 3,000 people that fully packed the Adelaide Convention Centre, and from that as well, we've had now live stream links that have been downloaded, so people who can't attend the breakfast in the morning can then have regional or remote links that can have, you know, morning tea breakfast and have conversations around the importance of reconciliation. And that's really encouraging in terms of, you know, the commitment and the leadership, you know, provided from a lot of people wanting to be, coming together.
3: It's a pretty big word, reconciliation, that a lot of people have, you know, history with and experience with. And because we have you here today in the room, Sean, and you're working here, I was wondering if you could speak to maybe a bit of your own personal history and maybe some of the reasons that you wanted to get involved with an org like this that focuses on this theme of reconciliation particularly.
4: Yeah, look, really good question. I remind myself of this every day, and this is why I enjoy what I do. So I'm a proud Gugga the Wurrungu man. So on my mother's side, all my cultural ties are from the far west coast of South Australia, all the way from Sejuna, all the way up to Fowler's Bay, from where my great-grandmother was born and lived all of her life, most of all of her life. So for me, as an Aboriginal person, I feel really connected and also passionate with the work that I do here. You know, it's really funny that when you are working in your younger life, you do your work and you find different jobs and roles. But since being here at Reconciliation South Australia, I've been here just over 5 years now, I've found something that's really personal to me. And as you said, reconciliation, it really requires both parties coming together, not just Aboriginal and Torres Strait Islander people coming, you know, halfway. It really requires the broader community coming together and building those respectful relationships. So for me, growing up and seeing the struggles and experiencing, you know, a lot of the, you know, equality and equity and the things that are out there at the moment, my values and my passion is really about making society better than what it is, so in future generations we can all live in a society that respects our First Nations cultures and really unify everybody as well. So that's really what's kind of driven me to be in this space, is to lead by example, educate others on how to be better, and the programs that we have and the events especially, and the messaging that creates. So when people leave our breakfast and when people go to our training and our workshops, is what they feel when they walk away. They feel empowered, they feel inspired to do better, and that's exactly what we want. We want others to also do the work in this space, because we know how important it is, and if we all come together in this space, we can all, it's going to be a lot easier if we're all doing the heavy lifting.
3: That's really well said, and I appreciate you sharing all of that, Sean. If you have just joined us, we are talking about Reconciliation SA widely, but also the gala dinner that's happening on the Friday, the 9th of October at the Adelaide Entertainment Centre. You've got a pretty stacked lineup, which is always got to be a big part of getting people, you know,
4: yep,
3: to kind of get their wallets out and also come along and enjoy themselves.
4: Yep.
3: For a night like this, I was wondering if you could run down not only some of kind of the music and entertainment, but also some of the food options that you got going on as well. Because I know you have a pretty special program happening with, was it Daniel Motlop that was,
4: yes,
3: kind of heading up the culinary side,
4: absolutely,
3: of things?
4: Yeah. So I will start with the theme of the gala. So I'll get into a little bit of the program and the formalities with the acts. And
3: yeah, no worries.
4: As you've mentioned about Daniel. So this is our fifth annual Reconciliation fundraiser gala. So this year it's held at the Adelaide Entertainment Centre on Garda Yerta here in Adelaide. So this year's theme is called Our Path, Our Sound. So this localises the urgent call for the National Reconciliation Week theme, which was All In. So the All In theme this year was about, you know, not being a spectator sport, requires building authentic, meaningful relationships. And, you know, it's a national mandate, which is clear that we must be all in. So this year's theme with Our Path, Our Sound really localizes the call and the path, which represents our shared responsibility to move forward towards together through a truth-telling lens, while the sound demands that we listen to amplify and harmonise with First Nations voices in every boardroom, classroom and community space. So going into the event, as you mentioned, we have some amazing people attending and performing at our breakfast. So at our gala, we have two MCs that are hosting. So that's Marcellus Elanga and Gemma Truman, who will be co-facilitating the event. We have performances, a dance performance performed by Wianthi, which is a First Nations dance theatre group. We have musical performances by Akala Newman, Rob Edwards and Booster, who recently have been seen on Triple J Like a Virgin and has becoming very big. So we're very excited, and we've also secured DJ Mozzie on doing the DJ sets as well. So we have great performances throughout our gala. And as you mentioned, we have the amazing Brother Boy Daniel Motlop, who will be doing a partnership menu with the Adelaide Entertainment Centre chef Brian Smith. So he's a head chef at the Adelaide Entertainment Centre, and Daniel and Brian will be doing a 7-course testing menu, which are from all parts of South Australia. So all the way from the far west coast, from down south to the mid north to the York Peninsula, there'll be a tasting menu from all those native ingredients, and which will be all through those Aboriginal native language groups as well. So it'll be a very immersive experience when we're getting to taste the 7-course tasting menu. But also when you arrive at the venue, I can't tell you exactly what that entails. You'll have to come, but there will be a very immersive experience with that when you get to the venue on that Friday night. So yeah, our program is jam-packed with amazing performances. Daniel from Something Wild with a collaborative approach with our head chef, and I must say our event sponsors at the moment, with being an Australian Gas Infrastructure Group, BAE Systems and Adelaide Oval, that are also committed at the moment with our platinum. So yeah, jam-packed night, and we're very much looking forward to it.
3: It's always exciting when you've got a former AFL superstar cooking up things behind the scenes, so yep. That is great to hear, and it's great lineup. Marcellus, of course, from NITV, and great journalist in his own right, and just a great music lineup as well. I was curious, you did mention there's going to be food coming from all over. What would you be picking up from the far west coast and putting on that menu?
4: I'm looking forward to eating some of the far west coast food.
3: A lot of
4: menu.
3: Pressure.
4: Yep. Nah, so we're seafood people over that way. So obviously we're coastal people that we love our tuna, we love our fish, we love our seafood. So I dare say that part of the Far West Coast menu will be something to do with our seafood. So yeah, very much looking forward to eating something that's our mob and continue to eat over that way. And I think when I speak about the 7-region or the 7-course tasting, I think it's one of the great things that we're doing with this gala, because when you go to other kind of tasting Australia, or you when you kind of immerse yourself in other tasting stuff, you kind of only really experience one region most of the time. So to get 7 regions all in the one experience, I think is a really great thing that we're doing, and can't wait to be able to taste a lot of all the other traditional foods too.
3: For people that were maybe looking at coming along, I know you can kind of book out big tables and do that type of thing. Still people listening in and wondering, what some of the funds raised would be going towards. Were there any specific focuses for the money that comes from the gala?
4: Yeah, so this is a fundraiser gala, obviously. So a lot of the funds that we receive really go back into our organisation. So we are a non-for-profit organisation. We are a very small organisation that do a lot of heavy lifting within our state council. So a lot of the fundraising goes into our programs, go into us as staff in terms of paying for what we do in our portfolios. It helps anything from our location, from where we are located at the moment, to helping with other community grants as well that we put back out into community. So yeah, it really does, you really are putting back into the org that then puts back out into other areas that are needed as well. So yeah, with this gala, it is a very important fundraiser that we have that emphasis on a fundraiser gala, because it really does put back into areas that we can provide and deliver to. So yeah, it's important.
3: And how do people go and get tickets?
4: Go on our website. So we have a website through our events team that will be monitoring any tickets or sales that go in. So please go on, get into the link. There will be access there to either get one seat, or you can buy a table, which table are of 10. So if you've got 9 others with you and want to come and have a good night, please feel free to jump on and get involved.
3: Great. I feel like we've got all the information we need about the gala there, and happy to wrap up unless there was anything else you wanted to go into about any of the work that Reconciliation South Australia's got coming up in the future, or any projects that you wanted to talk about in that regard.
4: So I don't, there's probably just, as you said, I've been acting for a while now in the organisation, and my other role that I'm doing is the cultural engagement manager. I just will say that I also deliver anti-racism programs. So the anti-racism program is called Looking Sideways. In translation, in Gurugu the Wurundjeri language, it's called Gurawiya or Gurubalya. So Gurawiya in Gurugu the Wurundjeri means can't see, not looking. So Gurals means meaning eyes, we are meaning no or nothing. So it's a program that myself and my co-facilitator, Kimbra Buttersworth, co-designed around 3 years ago, and we've been delivering this program to all corporates, all different types of organisations. So, you know, anti-racism is very important, and it is, you know, needed in our society in general, and the importance of anti-racism. So training along those lines is something that your workplace or something that you do need. We deliver it to workplaces, but also sporting clubs as well. So we have a program catered to sporting clubs that we can go in and have conversations around the importance of racism and all the different levels and what that looks and sounds like. So yeah, look, other than that, I want to give a quick shout out and mention to our education manager, Sam, who does programs in the education space, in particular our anti-racism programs, but also we have a deadly forum coming up on the 23rd of September, which is held at Karklu here on Gunnedah. And we have a program with school students from year 8 and 9. We have around 25 schools already booked to attend this deadly forum, which is coming up in a couple of weeks. And we have over 100 students confirmed. So we have elders, we have cultural leaders, facilitators all involved, and we have workshops. So if it's something that you're interested in your regional or even suburban areas, please get in touch with our education manager, Sam, and find out further details.
3: Awesome. It all sounds like good work and good programs that I think people should get behind and support with something like this gala. And yeah, best of luck with all these endeavours, and hope it all goes well for you.
4: Thank you, Isaac. Yeah, appreciate your time, and appreciate all the work you've been doing as well. So thank you.

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Hello and welcome to the weekly news and review. I'm Adam Evans. Before we continue, I'd like to acknowledge the traditional owners of the land you're listening to this program from, and I'd like to acknowledge the elders past and present. There's been a significant move in Sydney this week, with the New South Wales Aboriginal Land Council withdrawing from the Closing the Gap discussions in the state. The Land Council says the Minns government has failed to deliver a genuine partnership, shared decision-making and accountability. It says more than 43,000 Aboriginal land claims remain unsolved in the state. The New South Wales Coalition of Aboriginal Peak Organisations has acknowledged the decision, saying the government has to match the Closing the Gap commitment with action.

0: The organisation's co-chair, Sharif Dean, says closing the gap must be more than lip service about targets. He discussed the Land Council's decision to stop participating with NIRS News' Mark Hides.
1: That it's not really a surprise. New South Wales Aboriginal Land Council flagged earlier this year that they have had some ongoing concerns and frustrations, if you would, about their interactions with New South Wales government on a number of fronts. So it wasn't a surprise that they formalised their earlier temporary or postponement of participating in Closing the Gap governance arrangements in New South Wales. So not a surprise, but at the same time, mindful of the fact that it will give rise to questions from people across the sector.
2: What's concerning you about that?
1: I don't know if I'd say that it's a concern. I guess the key point is that New South Wales Aboriginal Land Council is exercising its self-determination in making the decision. It doesn't impact or affect how Newswalk interacts with all of the other peaks or in New South Wales or New South Wales Capo, and it also doesn't impact on Capo's commitment to continuing to work in the Closing the Gap framework and continuing to work with government to pursue outcomes for our people. It's effectively New South Wales Aboriginal Land Council as an organisation taking a particular approach, and for Capo, us continuing to maintain our focus on our ongoing commitment to closing the gap and pursuing outcomes for our people, and supporting other organisations and ACOs at a local level to realise outcomes, and using closing the gap as the opportunity to bring about some of the change.
2: Does that move reflect broader frustrations from Indigenous organisations in New South Wales?
1: I think it is fair to say that some of the frustrations that Newswalk expresses are shared frustrations, particularly when you talk to organisations locally and regionally. They are more than happy to share the fact that, on the one hand, there is a commitment from the government, so the verbal commitment and the expressing of commitment to closing the gap and working differently with Aboriginal people. And then on the other hand, ministers and the premier of that very same government are making decisions that actually are the complete opposite of the commitments that they've made.
2: So is the men's government saying the right things but not following it up with actions?
1: The point that I've made previously, and the point that Capo makes, is that it's one thing for verbal commitments to closing the gap. What we want to see is action. Like, the truth or the answer is always in the actions rather than the words. So from a Capo point of view, what we've said openly with government is there is a need to actually back our commitments with action and tangible outcome. And what the current issue that we've got is, with Newswalk taking the decision to step away from the Closing the Gap framework, the thing that we'd like to see from government is using it as an opportunity to have a reset of how we're currently operating, and have a reset and transformation of the government's approach to closing the gap. Everything's not going to get better overnight. The thing for our communities is, at a local level, communities don't want to see lip service about targets and not meeting targets. Communities actually want to see things changing in their day-to-day life. They want to actually be able to see the change and the outcomes from this work being realised or actually being able to be physically experienced in a local community.
2: Does their decision to walk away from the Closing the Gap framework affect the negotiations or discussions between the government and other organisations?
1: Look, in terms of the question about whether or not New South Wales Aboriginal Land Council stepping away from the Closing the Gap framework affecting other organisations, it doesn't have to. It's certainly not going to affect how CAPO continues to engage with government. And from a CAPO perspective, we're going to continue to seek to hold government accountable for not using the current situation as an excuse to walk away from Closing the Gap. We will continue to press them that it's actually an example and a reason why more action and better action from government is needed. And part of the reason for CAPO remaining committed to pursuing transformational change via the Closing the Gap Agreement and engagement with government is we recognise that we have a cultural responsibility to our people to use whatever doors we can get into and whatever tables we sit at to make sure that government is thinking about the voices of our community members that they already have heard, that they already know what they're saying, but there's an opportunity for us to make sure that we're pressing government to actually change how they're working with our people and to take the opportunity that arises out of this unfortunate situation to actually work harder, not walk away.
0: That was Sharif Dean, the co-chair of the New South Wales Coalition of Aboriginal Peak Organisations, talking to NIRS News' Mark Hides. Australians feeding birds in their yards are being urged to stop, with the H5 bird flu continuing to threaten endangered birds and mammals across the country. Around 30 to 50% of households are feeding birds regularly, which could cause a super-spreading event if a sick bird crosses the path of other birds. NIRS News' Harrison Pedersen spoke with Professor Daryl Jones from Griffith University about his report that's urging Australians to stop leaving food out for birds.
3: I've been working on the phenomenon called bird feeding that people do all the time, and we've discovered that there's about half the people in Australia, half the household at least, in Australia feed birds at least sometimes, and about 30% feed them every single day, which is a lot of birds and a lot of people. Now, I'm somebody who's gone from being very strongly anti-feeding to the opposite now. I'm really promoting it as a way we can easily and simply connect with nature. But at the moment, with this bird flu upon us, we really have to rethink this. It's going to be hard for people to do, but that's what I'm suggesting we have to do. At the moment, it's really artificial and really dangerous at the moment because of the risk. We put food in one place every day. And lots of different birds, often of numerous species, will come to that location. If any of the birds are sick, it doesn't have to be bird flu, any sort of flu, any sort of sickness, that's exactly where it'll be spread. So what I'm suggesting is people stop feeding if they possibly can, and if they can't, we have to do something about that.
4: And so say someone is feeding birds and they notice a bird is unwell, what should they do to minimise a potential spreading event and make sure the bird's safe?
3: Yeah, there's plenty of other diseases the birds will get naturally anyway. But at this time, we're just hyper sensitive to the possibility that it might be the bird flu. So just contact your local vet. Any vets, all the vets, there's a big network of vets now who have been primed to take this information. And what will happen, don't try and do anything yourself, because we're really trying to minimise contact with people as well, because we don't know whether it can spread to people. It has overseas and with fatal consequences, and we certainly don't want that to happen at the moment. So that means that simple things like hand feeding is right out now. We have to be very careful about that. So please, I know it's horrible because, the whole thing's horrible, isn't it? But, to feed the birds by hand is one of the most pleasurable things you can do with the birds, and we're going to have to stop doing that at the moment because it's just too risky.
4: And it can also have an impact on local mammals as well, right?
3: Absolutely. Yes, so you might not realise this, but as soon as you go to bed tonight, there'll be possums probably. Almost certainly the possums will come down. But other things like rats and snakes and all sorts of other things will come down, and our pets often will to get the leftover seeds that might still be there. And that's the possibility of crossing the boundary between the birds and mammals.
4: And are there any bird species you're probably the most concerned about will be affected by bird feeding?
3: Yeah, I'll start at the other end of that. The birds that are most unlikely to be affected by this bird, by bird flu, are the birds that don't like other birds and keep them away from each other. So magpies, for example, they live in permanently one location. They never get together in big groups. But seabirds, especially some of the birds like, for some reason, I don't know why, but black swans were really worried about it. They seem to be particularly susceptible to this. And they get around in groups as well. Anything that gets in groups, that's what I'm really worried about when we heard that the bird flu had got into the silver gull population, because silver gulls are a classic, you know, they're the normal seagull you see everywhere. They mix with pigeons and chickens in the backyards and all sorts of things. And that could be really bad for us.
4: And should these concerns also carry over to bird baths as well?
3: Yeah, bird baths is good. Is a very important thing to think about. Yes, we can clean it. The bird baths are going to be really important as we head into this summer. I think it's going to be a hot, dry summer. It's going to be really needed. Those bird baths are important. Keep putting your bird baths out, but you have to just make sure that you keep it clean. So I would recommend, if you can, please sweep it. Get rid of all the water every day. Replenish your bird baths daily is the most important thing you can do for that.
4: And Darryl, so a lot of talk's been kind of going around the government's reaction to bird flu and the preparation that's gone into, you know, the addressing the virus. So what's been your take on that, and what would you like to see governments do in the future?
3: Yeah, it's very hard, I know, because they respond to things too late. But, you know, there's always, governments have got so many different priorities to map out. I know it's been very slow. So they should have been thinking that this was coming. It's not a surprise. All the people that have been watching this happen are not surprised by how quickly it's happening. But now that it's upon us, it's almost too late. So, yes, what we need to do is prioritise which species are going to be the ones that are most susceptible. So you don't have to worry about all your little birds coming to your house so much in terms of putting out the vaccines. It's the ones that, like birds that are already close to extinction, they're the ones you're really worried about.
0: That's Professor Darryl Jones from Griffith University. AFL coaches will have to change their approach to training due to a new restriction that will reduce the risk of players suffering head knocks and concussions. A weekly time limit is being introduced to reduce contact sessions in AFL pre-season training next year. Contact work will be limited to 120 minutes per week prior to Christmas and 160 minutes after the festive season. It comes amid growing awareness about the impact of concussion and a landmark class action against the AFL. The legal action, led by former Geelong star Max Rook, alleges members of the group suffered brain injuries from concussions they got at training or during games. Professor Alan Pearce is a concussion expert from Swinburne University. He told NIRS News' Mark Hides the AFL's taken a step in the right direction.
5: Well, it's a start. It's probably not the level of contact limits that I was hoping for, given that rugby league and union have stricter limits. But look, it's a start, and hopefully we can work on improving the contact training limits.
2: There's a lot of research and recommendations along the lines of what you're calling for, isn't there?
5: Well, that's right, yes. We've got, a good two decades of research now around concussions and repetitive concussions. But, you know, in the last 5 years now, we're starting to see the concerns around what we call subconcussive impacts. So these are not the full concussion injuries, but the repetition of bumps and tackles that affect the brain tissue. And that's what's leading to what we're now understanding around this brain disease.
2: From what I've read, the concussion concerns at training are a lot around match simulation sessions. Do you see coaches being willing to change that?
5: Well, yeah, look, that'll be one of the challenges that, coaches do have to, challenge themselves, actually, to try and not just rely on what traditionally has been done, but to try and get a little bit smarter with the coaching. But, it's more than just the match simulation. It's the the gang, the small side work as well. It's the training drills that involve full contact that need to be addressed as well.
2: Do you think coaches have a full understanding of that?
5: Look, I think they need to get some professional development and education, and then that, you know, they should be doing that the whole time. And I think that this is something that the AFL would need to be addressing, you know, quite significantly for, you know, all coaches too, not just AFL coaches.
2: Clubs will have to audit contact training and provide vision to the AFL when they ask for it. It seems like it's going to be heavily policed.
5: I hope so. I think this is always the issue, is that there is a policy, but, you know, whether it's actually enforced is another thing. So, you know, I'm hoping that, you know, all training sessions are generally videoed now. So the club shouldn't be having a real concern around this in terms of auditing.
2: You said this is a step in the right direction. What more would you like to see?
5: Well, I certainly would like to see a reduction in those limits. So rather than, you know, 120 to 160, I think it needs to be something closer to what World Rugby are doing at sort of 15 to 30 minutes per week. And, you know, we haven't necessarily seen any decrease in the quality of rugby union games internationally. So it's something that can be done.
2: Going to ask about the critics. Some people will say that the contact and training is needed so the players are match ready. What do you say to that?
5: I hear this all the time. So everyone says that, you know, they need to be physically ready for the contacts. But the risk benefit is that while they're trying to get the contact, it's actually causing damage to the brain. So we've got to be able to get people to think beyond just what is current and think about how to actually play the game with reducing the amount of contact through evasion and dodging players and skills. And improve those areas as much as just trying to deal with the full collisions.
2: We've talked about coaches, but it's also a pretty big adjustment for the players, isn't it? How do you think they'll adapt?
5: I think the next generation of players will certainly be in a better position to understand the reason for this, and they'll be already adjusted to that. I think some of the older players will find it difficult, but, you know, this is how we get generational change to protect the brain health of all our players.
2: There's lawsuits overseas and there's one underway in Australia as well, so it's a big issue, isn't it?
5: Yeah, this is certainly a worldwide concern across, you know, dozens of sport, not just the football codes. You know, we are seeing this brain disease called CTE across a number of different sports, and you know, we can't allow our players who enjoy their sport have to endure, you know, brain disease that is simply, you know, preventable.
2: What would you like to see flow on from this for suburban games and club matches like that?
5: Look, I'm hoping that, you know, the leadership from the AFL will filter through to club level sport and also in junior sport as well. You know, we need to be able to sort of say, look, you can still enjoy your sport without the unnecessary contact. So really just trying to minimise that contact as much as possible, and you're still able to enjoy the game that you love. And this can be done at all levels of the game, particularly when CTE can affect anyone. It's not just a professional athlete disease.
2: I noticed a comment in something I read the other day talking about the level of contact a train doesn't equate to your way finish on the ladder. Do you think that's something that has to be broken down as well?
5: Yeah, look, I think so, and certainly, you know, when teams are not doing as well, I know that, you know, they will be sort of prescribed training sessions where they have to bring the mouth guard because it's going to be fairly heavy in the contact. And again, that's part of this sort of changing the mindset around protecting the brain of athletes, you know, long term, and not just trying to go for the short term, you know, improvement.
0: That's Professor Alan Pearce from Swinburne University talking to NIRS News' Mark Hides. There's been a lot of media coverage warning people to prepare for a strong El Nino that's building. The Bureau of Meteorology says it's already here. So, what's an El Nino? I spoke to Caitlin Minney from the Weather Bureau this week to find out.
6: El Nino refers to a shift in temperature patterns in the Pacific Ocean during an El Nino. Temperatures are warmer than average across much of the central and eastern Pacific, and this affects the way that the trade winds over the Pacific blow, and in turn that means that rainfall and temperature patterns shift not only just across Australia but globally.
0: I see reporting about the one that's building now and they're referring to it as a super El Nino. What is that?
6: So super El Nino is not a term that we use at the Bureau of Meteorology, but we are seeing a strong to very strong El Nino forming and continuing in the tropical Pacific. We're seeing measurements in the Pacific, so the Niño 3.4 region, having the warmest August values on record. And this El Niño has been really significant for just how rapidly it has formed and warmed in the tropical Pacific.
0: When it does kick in, how long does this normally last?
6: So El Niño is definitely underway already, and it is continuing to strengthen. And so an El Niño can last typically between 6 and 12 months. We expect this one to persist at least into summer this year. And rarely an El Niño can last for up to 2 years.
0: So you said it's underway already. Does that mean like this was happening during winter? Is that right?
6: So, yeah, the Niño 3.4 region reached El Niño thresholds earlier this year, and so an El Niño was underway during winter. So typically it means drier than average conditions across parts of eastern Australia during winter, which we did see in parts of the east, but it also was a wetter than average winter for large parts of the south, just showing that the impacts aren't always the same during an El Niño.
0: You're talking about dry and hot conditions. So does this, we're going to have much hotter summer this year and potentially a hotter winter next year maybe?
6: So we are approaching the long-range forecast for summer, and our early indications are for a warmer than average summer with an increased risk of that extreme heat. And it's not just El Niño that plays into this forecast. This El Niño is occurring in a much warmer climate than previous ones. And so that climate change impact is really coming through, especially in our temperature patterns. It's too soon to say what winter next year will look like, but based on that climate change trend, it's more likely than not to be continually warmer than average months and seasons ahead, whether or not an El Niño is active. Typically, the life cycle of an El Niño is that it will break down in late summer and autumn. So it's too soon to say whether an El Niño will be active next winter.
0: Does this like enhance or augment other weather patterns? Like when cyclone season comes around, for example, does this affect that?
6: That's a good way of describing it. So El Niño can sort of enhance or augment the chances of the number of cyclones occurring. Typically, there are fewer cyclones during an El Niño, but that doesn't mean that the paths that they take will be any more or less impactful than during a non-El Niño season.
0: That was Caitlin Minney, a climatologist from the Weather Bureau. Well, that's the Weekly News and Review for another week. If you have any stories that you'd like to share with us, you can send us an email to news@nirs.org.au. That's news@nirs.org.au. I'm Adam Evans. 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

0: Kaya. This week's episode of Our Voices is a replay, but stay tuned. 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
1: 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Today on the program, I've got the interview I had with Beck Lewis from the Jumbunna Institute for Indigenous Education and Research, which is based at the University of Technology in Sydney. And we had a chat about the Call It Out Register. She explains exactly what that is all about and how people can get, get involved or get their information out. It's a registrar for people to report their encounters of racism. So she explains how that's come about and how people can get in contact with them. And I thought it would be, you know, it was a pretty valid conversation to have considering that the National Racism Inquiry is well and truly, going around Australia at the moment. So, they're getting a lot of the stuff. I believe they were in the Northern Territory at the moment, getting the information there and discussing stuff. So there is a lot happening. But as you can hear, I am quite under the weather. So I will just let the whole interview play. It is broken into three parts. And then I'll come back to you towards the end of the show and have a little bit more of a chat to you. But right now, you're going to hear some music and then you'll be hearing the start of the interview with Beck Lewis here on Our Voices.

0: You're listening to Our Voices with me, Jodie Ryder, and on the line right now I have Beck Lewis. How are you doing today, Beck?
1: I'm good, Jodie. How are you?
0: I'm not too bad. Look, I'll get you to introduce yourself properly, letting us know where you're from and who's your mob.
1: So my name's Rebecca Lewis, but obviously I prefer Beck. I'm a Gomeroi, Dungati and Ngurrubal woman, so my connections are in New South Wales. I was born and raised on Gomeroi country in Moree. So I'm a research fellow at Jumbana, Institution for Indigenous Education and Research with the University of Technology, Sydney. And so my work really focuses on, you know, listening to communities, supporting truth-telling and making sure, you know, Aboriginal and Torres Strait Islander experiences are heard, respected and taken seriously.
0: Yeah. Now, today I want to talk about the Call It Out report, which looks at racism. Can you firstly give us some background on how it came about?
1: So the Call It Out was created in 2022 by the Jumbana Institute of Education and Research in partnership with the National Justice Project. And it came about because there was, I suppose, that gap or a clear gap in the need for a place, a safe place for First Nations people where they could safely report and record those experiences of racism, but also record it in their own words. Because as we know, and I suppose just speaking from personal experience, sometimes those normal reporting processes that are available can be quite complex with those pathways, especially when there's those legal definitions and thresholds that can be quite narrow. So it can restrict those, I suppose, racism experience that need to be told, and then they become unreported. And so we really wanted to make those unreported racism experiences visible. And so a big thing about Call It Out is it is safe. And it's an anonymous safe place where you can speak the truth about your experiences of racism. But also it's about any types of racism. So there's no restrictions or these thresholds that you have to meet in order to report racism to Call It Out. It's also really unique in itself because it's open to everyone. So anyone can report racism, whether you're a victim of racism or you've witnessed it or you're a supportive relative, a friend of someone who's experienced racism and they mightn't want to report it so you can report it. So that's what I like about Call It Out. It also, non-Indigenous people, you know, can also, when they see it, when they see racism, they can report it as well. So that's what Call It Out is ultimately why it came about. It gives people a way to name racism, record it, be a part of pushing for that change. And just as importantly, it helps make racism in this country visible. And that's the most important thing. So those experiences seen, heard, and most importantly, they're understood.
0: So what was the time frame of getting people to report their incidents and what would happen with the information?
1: So what I really wanted to stress in this question is that Call It Out is ongoing. And so there's no time frame to report it. So what I mean is, and I suppose I'll give you an example just for people to understand what I'm trying to say, is I actually had a friend recently that rang me and found out Call It Out pretty much through me and advocating Call It Out even within my own communities and said, Beck, like, I want to report so much racism that's happened in my life. Can I go back as far as, you know, years ago? And I said, of course you can. You can even report historical racism. That's what we want. So there's no actual time frame. So even if it happened last year or years ago or you want to make 10 or 20 reports, go for it. So there's no actual time frame on it, so that I really want to stress that. So please report anything, anytime, anywhere.
0: So it kind of like gives a bit of a I guess, shows a pattern, doesn't it, if you're going back and showing that it's a repeated thing. Okay, yep, that makes sense.
1: Yeah, it also shows that it's a continuous pattern as well, and that's why we want people to, yeah, make those reports. So, yeah, please, if there is a report, you know, that's happened years ago, but then, you know, you've come across this again 3 or 4 years later, report it, because it does show that pattern that this particular racism is quite persistent and consistent within your life as well. But also when you connect all those stories together, then it becomes powerful too. That pattern is quite powerful when it's then out for the public and institutions to see, especially if it's in a particular institution. But in relation to that second part of that question, what happens with the information? So when someone does make a report, it is held securely by the Jabana and research team. The personal details that come with it are separated and they're very much protected. So I want to stress that if any findings are presented like we do each year, it is your details are protected. We really go through it carefully, a de-identification process, because then we look at reports to understand what kinds of racism are being reported, what's happening, what's the impact. But the protection around those stories are really important to our team. A big part of that and what's important is Indigenous data sovereignty. So for us, that means reports about racism are not just treated as numbers or even institutional data. They're stories, they're lived experience, they're shared by people in community. So they need to be collected, protected and interpreted and used under First Nations leadership. So that cultural responsibility, that informed prior consent. That's why I call it out being a First Nation led is important and it matters. It gives communities a safe place to record racism in their own words, but while making sure those stories are held properly and used to support truth-telling, accountability and change, that's a big one. And I always even reflect on my own cultural responsibilities when I sit in this space. So my nan always told me the importance of responsibility when it comes to stories. She always said that if I can't tell the story in the right way, then I shouldn't be telling the story. So I've always carried that with me in any type of my work, especially when I work in communities. It's really important that those stories are shared with us with the ultimate trust to call it out, and we have the responsibility to handle those stories with care, respect and protection. So for me, truth-telling stories are what really sits at the heart of call it out. I know that we have statistics and data, but those truth-telling stories sit at the heart because they're not just data points, they're people's lived experience. They deserve to be held properly and with care for those stories in the right way. But the truth-telling stories for me is really what makes racism visible as well. And so it does support real change in our communities as well. And putting pressure on those government institutions to go, look what you're seeing and call it out over the years. And we need to do something about it. So, yeah.
0: Yeah. Now, with the information that's coming in, what was the main things that stood out?
1: So for me, it's like we just said, it's that constant and persistent racism and those patterns that are just showing every year across the reporting years, and also the consistent reporting numbers, which is between 400 and 500, throughout the years. So it's not just an occasional one-off individual racism that sometimes is presented out there. It's people are reporting consistently year after year, this is what racism is, this is what it looks like, this is where it's happening. And so that, for me, is a big thing that stands out every single year. What also stands out is that people are not just reporting one incident, and we know it's not just one incident. And so in the latest report, I suppose the 2024 to 2025 one, which is the one, Jodie, you probably looked at, I would assume, before coming onto the interview, almost half of those respondents were reporting multiple incidents in a single report. And that tells us that just the complexity and the multi-layer of racism, even in one incident. And so it follows people across different parts of their lives and it causes real harm. Not the one big thing that stands out for me too, and we know that the harm as Aboriginal and Torres Strait Islander people, the harm that this causes us, but what those stories are showing now to everyone what the harm looks like and something needs to be done, especially, when I read the stories and the harm it's even causing now to our young kids. And that was another big thing that came out of the last year's findings, which was quite significant, I thought, and really it really touched me as well. Being an Aboriginal woman, was that more than a quarter of the reports involved children and young people, our young people, as victims, which signals a profound impact of racism within our kids now. So children and young people were proportionally more likely to experience bullying, threats, intimidation, physical harm than any other age group, racist, verbal abuse, hate speech, targeting children in public, sports events, residential care, police, and so on. the racism reports in schools and education and institutions compared to previous years as well. That was really hit home for me too, because young people are our future and we are the oldest living continuous culture in the world. And if racism is in our schools now, something needs to be done and said about that as well. So it's obviously bringing that out. And when that came out in those reports in during that time, we actually put out, you know, media things about that to really highlight that and to really address that as well. And so that was something in those reports that stood out as well.
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0: Now, once
1: for me.
0: Sorry. Now, once the information has been collated and you're seeing patterns forming, what are the main areas and types of racism that you're seeing, and what main areas and regions are they happening in?
1: For me, I think the clear patterns are coming through when people are reporting racism, especially in, we're seeing a lot in institutions as well. So healthcare, workplaces, schools, public places, criminal justice sections, government and private institutions are increasingly, and in particular online and social media, that's a big one. So stories are coming through that as well. And individual stories shared each year highlight the prevalence of racism across all those spaces in society. Even, you know, people are reporting racism in an Uber, in a taxi, sitting at the train station, waiting for a train, the bus stop, sitting in the hall at a university, you know, waiting to go into a lecture, or in a lecture theatre with university teachers presenting something and then downplaying or watering it down, you know, specifically something to do with First Nations history or things like that. So, and the common types just in the recent report too were racist attitudes, were stereotype, verbal abuse, hate speech, you know, bullying and threats, discriminative policies and practices, and not recognising cultural rights and protocols. One of the strongest findings as well in the most recent one was half the incidents involved systemic and institutional racism. So we're not only just talking about individual behaviour here, we're talking about systems, organisations and institutions that are actually causing harm. But the one thing I also wanted to really, because a lot of people don't ask this question, but, and I know I really wanted to drive this home, but Call It Out also asks those that are reporting, there is a question there about solutions or how they combat racism. I think that's important because I think we can learn from people too, from those stories on how they're dealing with it or combating racism, and what are those solutions that they seek, or what they think that, you know, should be addressed with solutions. And one of the big ones that always comes through in all the reports throughout the years is First Nations-led and sovereignty, and that First Nations people need to be part of the decision-making when it comes to combating racism. They also, and I really want to drive this home because I think the solutions are just as important as well as reporting all the aspects of racism. Advocate for system and change is a big one too that always shines through in relation to collaborating with First Nations communities, local authorities, institutions and organisations to review and reform policies and practice that are perpetrating systemic racism. Promoting accountability, big one on accountability, so those organisations need to be held account, and that there needs to be better reporting processes and complaints.

0: People have also come through and said there's need to be stronger legal protections against racism, and more significant penalties for racist actions are necessary to ensure accountability and justice for Aboriginal and Torres Strait Islander people.
1: Now, in the stats of your 2024-25 report, it showed that 51% that reported racism were non-Indigenous. Now, was this a surprise?
0: Now, I wouldn't use the word surprise. I think it's more telling. And what I mean by more telling is that non-Indigenous people are seeing racism and choosing to report it. So it also tells us, that's why I said more telling, is that racism is becoming more visible and even more blatantly, obviously. Like, so people are blatantly just doing it, which is actually a concern, especially online and on social media. People are not hiding it anymore in any way. It's actually coming increasingly, obviously. So non-Indigenous people are seeing it and reporting it for what they're seeing, which is a concern. But also I find that also heartfelt too, that there are non-Indigenous people out there that want to eradicate racism and they're coming forward to report it. And an example, I suppose, of that with one of the stories that came through in the 2024-2025 report, it actually was reported by a witness, a non-Indigenous witness, where she actually saw in a public place a three-year-old Aboriginal girl was wearing a Disney Princess Elsa dress when another lady with two daughters had told her that she was black and black is ugly and hence couldn't be Elsa. So Call It Out was created, you know, like I said before, for First Nations people to experience racism, but it also was created for non-Indigenous people who witness it to come forward as well, because I, you know, it's important that the responsibility of calling out racism can't always sit on the shoulders and rest on the shoulders of Aboriginal and Torres Strait Islander people. I always say it's a collective responsibility, and if people see racism happening, they need to recognise it, call it out to the register. And, you know, I always say I'm thankful for non-Indigenous people and everyone non-Indigenous people and Aboriginal and Torres Strait Islander people that do continuously call it out, because we need to keep calling it out, because we know that there's still a lot of unreported cases out there that still need to be called out to the call it out register as well.
1: Yeah, yeah. So, look, now, I think you might have answered this next question a little bit earlier about, you know, the information, and once it was collated into the report, what was the next step, and sharing the findings with the government or elsewhere. I think you answered it a little bit earlier, saying that once you had all the information, you could see what was going on, you're trying to create, I guess, plans of how to change what's happening. So, you know, were you sharing your findings with anyone else to sort of say, you know, we really need to address these issues?
0: So we're very protected of the data. So we don't necessarily go and share. We share findings each year. That's our public awareness and education, which you would see the webinar each year. We do present findings. We would hope that government will work with us in the future for sure. But we're quite protective of what we share and what we don't share. We need to protect those stories and the people that report it, and that's a big thing. But I think the big thing about, I think the big thing that we do every year with our findings and the reports and the webinar is that we are raising awareness and education. And we also hope that with the findings and what we're reporting each year, that it actually supports those communities out there that are advocating for change when it comes to racism, and to push for real anti-racism actions. And that's the hope that these findings are challenging, I suppose, and putting pressure on that as well. And also that Jimbana also uses the findings to support those conversations when people need our support about policy and law reform, strengthening, like I said, those First Nation-led responses, educate the wider community about racism, which is what we do every year, and like I said, to put pressure on those institutions that are coming through the report every year to make them accountable for racism which is occurring in those institutions. We also, like I said, share the findings through a public webinar. So if people log on now, they'll be able to watch the webinars from the previous years as well. So we'd hope that people are grabbing those webinars, even if you're in a workplace now and you're in a

0: a position of power or leadership to make change, that you're actually utilising that to even advocate for systems of change within your own workplaces. And also, so community and organisations can use the evidence in their own work settings, like I said, to advocate for change, accountability when it comes to racism. I think it's a really good, when I reflect on Call It Out, I think as well, you know, I reflect on my previous, workplace where I did work. And I think it can, if governments look at it as that tool, it can be another avenue, I suppose, a safe avenue for, if they promote in their workplace, that people can report in their workplace racism, that they mightn't necessarily feel safe in their workplace. So calling it out to us and then collating that data to make changes within their own workplace setting, I think it can be a powerful tool too if governments reach out and connect.
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0: Now, are there regions in Australia that you would actually like for people to report more incidents? Is there, you know, areas where you haven't heard from and you would like to?
1: Look, we want to hear from people everywhere, any region, communities, in particular remote communities. I know that it can be hard, maybe even in some of these remote communities, they mightn't even know call it out exists. So that's why, Jody, I'm so appreciative that you reached out and connected, because we need more publicity around call it out as well to lift those reports. So, you know, in every state and territory, we know that racism is happening across the country, but we also know it's still unreported. So, you know, people may not know the register exists. So, you know, we hope that even just being on your show now, even in remote areas of Western Australia, that, you know, people can now know it exists and this is how to report it and this is where to go and things like that. So, yeah, so I just say everywhere in any state, we just want reports. We especially want people in those, like I said, those regional or remote areas to know call it out is there, it's safe, confidential, and it's First Nations led. So the more stories that people share, the stronger the collective picture, I believe, becomes of racism in this country. So yeah. I would like reports to be everywhere. Like, I'd like it to increase in every state across Australia, and especially in remote communities as well.
0: Now, with the government doing the racism inquiry at the moment, are you expecting to have more people approach the Jumbunna Institute to report their stories or their incidents?
1: I hope so. I really hope that, because the racism inquiry is generating a lot of media, right? And I would hope now that this racism inquiry opens up that pathway now to go, you know what? This is wrong. I'm going to call it out. I'm going to call it out on the call it out register. So I'm hoping that we will see more reports coming through from the racism inquiry.
0: Now, for the last question for you, Bec, for people who may want to actually report something, how do they do it? Is there somewhere online they can go, or someone that they call? What's the process?
1: So we have it only takes a few minutes, and also, you know, to ensure your story is never forgotten and that it's part of the change that I said in relation to racism in the country. So if you go to the website, if you visit www.callitout.com, it's got all our resources. You can also report it through there. But we also have an app as well. So if you go to your phone, you go to your app store and you just search Call It Out, you'll see the Call It Out app. So you can download it. But for those that don't necessarily have access to technology, you can phone through as well, and I can give you those details as well, Jody, to put up on your website or to share with people. So you can phone through and report it as well, which someone would answer and take the report for you. But they're the avenues that you can take. But like I said, if you go to the www.callitout.com, it's got all those apps. You can also, there's a form as well you can fill out, which you can email through as well, if that's another option. Like I said, if people are not access to IT, we can also get you to call us and we can take the report over the phone as well. But the one thing I did want to share, I suppose, just to add, you know, that the heart of the call it out is those truth-telling stories combined with the stats that lead, you know, to making call for action, especially racism in this country. And I think Call It Out being a living archive, it's continuous. It's not just a one-stop, you know, research project that stops and finishes. It's ongoing, and I think that's the power of Call It Out. And I always say it's a tool for change. Every report helps build the evidence we need to challenge the denial that racism doesn't exist. We push for justice to make sure stronger law, penalties, you know, and policies and better pathways, you know, need to be created to eradicate racism in Australia. But one thing I reflect on is, and you might see that, Jody, or your audience, when you go into the call it out to look at those reports, I really encourage people to look at the previous reports and the webinars as well for their own education and advocacy as well. But we actually title the reports through key messaging from a direct story that's quite powerful. So you'll see the titles actually come from the stories itself. So, you know, the last one was everywhere I go, no matter where, if it sounds, sorry, everywhere I go, no matter where, if it's around non-Indigenous people, I feel the hate vibe. It feels like I'm being watched. And then another report was, if you think racism doesn't exist, come take a walk with us. And in every corner, in every suburb, those titles always resonate with me because they're not just words on a page. They're people's lives, people's pains and people's truths. So together they tell us something we cannot keep turning away from. Racism isn't rare. It's not distant. It's not only happening somewhere else. It's being felt by our people in the places where they should feel safe. It's in the streets. It's in the schools. It's in workplaces, in the hospitals, waiting bays. It's online spaces and communities everywhere. That's why Call It Out matters, and I really encourage people to keep calling it out on the Call It Out register. It gives those truths somewhere to go. It records them. It protects them. It turns them into evidence for change. It's more than a reporting place. It's a truth-telling tool. It's an evidence-building tool. It's a tool for action. So if you experience racism, report it. If you witness racism, don't look away. Call it out. And if you have the power to change systems, use the Call It Out evidence to act and make it be a change of agent for your workplace, because every report matters, every truth matters, and every time we listen, believe and act, we can move closer to a future where Aboriginal and Torres Strait Islander people can live safely and free from racism in this country. I really encourage your audience, Jody, to share and encourage others to log in and continue to report racism, to Call It Out, register to amplify voices and stories, and important for justice and accountability when it comes to combating racism. And the one thing that I wanted to really harp on, and this is something just personal for me, I find there's always something empowering about being able to call out racism in that moment. So the app itself, like I said, download the app, because you could be sitting there on the street, see it, call it out, go on the app. Because when I see racism or racism is directed towards me, I'll go to the Call It Out app on my phone and record it there and then. When my children come home from school and speak about racism, what they've heard, that becomes a moment of challenge and education for my kids. I go, okay, let's go to the app. It's a chance to name it clearly and say that racism, what it is, that it's not acceptable, and we need to call out behaviour. So let's go to the Call It Out register and call it out.
0: Yeah, and on that, Beck, I'm going to thank you very much. That's some fantastic information. And, yeah, definitely we'll share the website link and other stuff for our listeners.
1: Thanks, Jody.
0: Thanks for
1: keep
0: that.
1: Calling it out. And big shout-out and big love to everyone that does call out Aboriginal and Torres Strait Islander people, witnesses, relatives, friends, support people. Keep calling it out.
0: Thank you.
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You're listening to Our Voices with me, Jody Ryder. And that was the interview with Beck Lewis from the Jumbunna Institute, talking about the Call It Out register. Now, here at 6DBY, we will be putting the link to their website up on our Facebook and also our website. So if people, you know, have something that they would like to report and share, feel free to jump on there and go to the link and, put in your story and, it will be added to the list. And as she was saying, it will collate. They can see what the patterns are and then they can start making plans and how to combat racism. So it's important that we all share incidents that we had. Now, I hope that's, made you think of stuff that you may want to share. It may be something small that you didn't even consider at the time, but then, later when you're sitting down, you realise, okay, that wasn't right. It was, very racist. You can jump on and share that. Feel free to do that. I will catch everybody again next week. As you can see, I'm being unwell. The brain's a bit of a fog. So, look, I will exit here. Tell everybody I'll catch you all again next week. This is Jody Ryder saying Budawonk on Our Voices. Because

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Mara, Mara, Mara, Mara, Mara, Mara, Mara, Mara, Mara, Mara, Mara, Mara, Mara, Mara, Mara, Mara, Mara, Mara, Mara, Mara, Mara, Mara, Mara, Mara, Mara, Mara, Mara, Mara, Mara, Mara, Mara, Mara, Mara, Mara, Mara, Mara, Mara, Mara, Mara, Mara, Mara, Mara, Mara, Mara, Mara, Mara, Mara, Mara, Mara, Mara, Mara, Mara, Mara, Mara, Mara, Mara, Mara, Mara, Mara, Mara, Mara, M

0: 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I'm with Tony.
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0: this.
1: It goes like this. 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You will have a moment. 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
1: Working with the wider non-Aboriginal community and working with our own community together allows us to start in.
2: In the past, you know, people know who they are and that type of thing, but there hasn't been something there to bring everything together, to bring people together, and Native Title has done that.
3: Welcome to Aboriginal Way, produced by South Australian Native Title Services. Before we begin, I'd like to acknowledge that we're broadcasting today from Kaurna land and pay respect to elders past and present. Each episode, we share First Nations stories and Native Title news from across South Australia. Let's get started. You're listening to Aboriginal Way. I'm here with Sean Childs, the Cultural Engagement Manager and Acting CEO of Reconciliation SA. Sean, welcome to the program. It's good to have you on today to talk a little bit about the org and about this big gala dinner you've got coming up as well.
4: Yeah, thank you for having me, Isaac. I appreciate having this conversation and speaking about some of the events that are coming up.
3: A lot of people out there will be familiar with the work of Reconciliation SA. It's in the title, I guess, so a lot of people might be able to deduce some of the work you might do, but I know it's widespread, and I was wondering if you could give a bit of a rundown to people listening in that might be new to the org about some of the different things that you work with within the body of Reconciliation SA.
4: Yeah, no, it's really important, obviously. So, yeah, Reconciliation South Australia, we've been around since 2002. Reconciliation Australia, to give you some context, started in around 2000. So all the other states started their councils not long after that. So, yeah, we've been established since 2002. So the purpose, essentially, with our organisation is to build respectful, meaningful relationships between Aboriginal and Torres Strait Islander people and the broader community. So that involves community events such as our National Reconciliation Breakfast that we host on the 27th of May, which is during Reconciliation Week, and our fifth annual Reconciliation Fundraiser Gala, which is coming up on the 9th of October. So, yeah, part of what we do here as an organisation is to build those relationships, as I mentioned, and how important that is with building those relationships, because we know that if we're building respectful relationships, that in turn will have better outcomes with all different parts of the community, but in society in general. So we're really focused on building those in a real meaningful way and helping educate others and how to be better in that space.
3: These events seem to be growing each year that I see, kind of, you know, big lineups and big attendance, and they've kind of become what looks like a bit of a staple on the calendars of a lot of, I want to say a lot of different individuals and people, but like particularly for other orgs, it feels like it's become a good educational tool for different kind of, you know, bigger companies or businesses to get people to and to expose them to maybe some new ideas and some new kind of learning along the way.
4: Yeah, that's a really great point. What we're finding now is the growth and the want to be all in or be involved in reconciliation. We're seeing organisations from public sector to non-for-profits to mining, all different spaces of society wanting to be involved in reconciliation. As you said, our breakfast has grown in the last few years. We probably 3 years ago had around 1,800 people attend our breakfast at the Convention Centre here in Adelaide. And from that moment, we've kind of increased the amount of people coming into the room. So we've gone up to 2,200 a couple of years ago. Now we've got 3,000 people that fully packed the Adelaide Convention Centre, and from that as well, we've had now live stream links that have been downloaded, so people who can't attend the breakfast in the morning can then have regional or remote links that can have, you know, morning tea breakfast and have conversations around the importance of reconciliation. And that's really encouraging in terms of, you know, the commitment and the leadership, you know, provided from a lot of people wanting to be, yeah, coming together.
3: It's a pretty big word, reconciliation, that a lot of people have, you know, history with and experience with. And because we have you here today in the room, Sean, and you're working here, I was wondering if you could speak to maybe a bit of your own personal history and maybe some of the reasons that you wanted to get involved with an org like this that focuses on this theme of reconciliation particularly?
4: Yeah, look, really good question. I remind myself of this every day, and this is why I enjoy what I do. So I'm a proud Gugu the Wurundjeri man. So on my mother's side, all my cultural ties are from the far west coast of South Australia, all the way from Sejuna, all the way up to Fowler's Bay, from where my great-grandmother was born and lived all of her life, most of all of her life. So for me, as an Aboriginal person, I feel really connected and also passionate with the work that I do here. You know, it's really funny that when you are working in your younger life, you do your work and you find different jobs and roles. But since being here at Reconciliation South Australia, I've been here just over 5 years now, I've found something that's really personal to me. And as you said, reconciliation, it really requires both parties coming together, not just Aboriginal and Torres Strait Islander people coming, you know, halfway. It really requires the broader community coming together and building those respectful relationships. So for me, growing up and seeing the struggles and experiencing, you know, a lot of the, you know, equality and equity and the things that are out there at the moment, my values and my passion is really about making society better than what it is, so in future generations we can all live in a society that respects our First Nations cultures and really unify everybody as well. So that's really what's kind of driven me to be in this space, is to lead by example, educate others on how to be better, and the programs that we have and the events especially, and the messaging that creates. So when people leave our breakfast and when people go to our training and our workshops, is what they feel when they walk away. They feel empowered, they feel inspired to do better, and that's exactly what we want. We want others to also do the work in this space, because we know how important it is, and if we all come together in this space, we can all, it's going to be a lot easier if we're all doing the heavy lifting.
3: That's really well said, and I appreciate you sharing all of that, Sean. If you have just joined us, we are talking about Reconciliation SA widely, but also the gala dinner that's happening on the Friday, the 9th of October at the Adelaide Entertainment Centre. You've got a pretty stacked lineup, which is always got to be a big part of getting people, you know,
4: yep,
3: to kind of get their wallets out and also come along and enjoy themselves.
4: Yep.
3: For a night like this, I was wondering if you could run down not only some of kind of the music and entertainment, but also some of the food options that you got going on as well. Because I know you have a pretty special program happening with, was it Daniel Motlop that was,
4: yes,
3: kind of heading up the culinary side,
4: absolutely,
3: of things?
4: Yeah. So I will start with the theme of the gala. So I'll get into a little bit of the program and the formalities with the acts. And
3: yeah, no worries.
4: As you've mentioned about Daniel. So this is our fifth annual Reconciliation fundraiser gala. So this year it's held at the Adelaide Entertainment Centre on Garda Yerta here in Adelaide. So this year's theme is called Our Path, Our Sound. So this localises the urgent call for the National Reconciliation Week theme, which was All In. So the All In theme this year was about, you know, not being a spectator sport, requires building authentic, meaningful relationships. And, you know, it's a national mandate, which is clear that we must be all in. So this year's theme with Our Path, Our Sound really localizes the call and the path, which represents our shared responsibility to move forward towards together through a truth-telling lens, while the sound demands that we listen to amplify and harmonise with First Nations voices in every boardroom, classroom and community space. So going into the event, as you mentioned, we have some amazing people attending and performing at our breakfast. So at our gala, we have two MCs that are hosting. So that's Marcellus Elanga and Gemma Truman, who will be co-facilitating the event. We have performances, a dance performance performed by Wianthi, which is a First Nations dance theatre group. We have musical performances by Akala Newman, Rob Edwards and Booster, who recently have been seen on Triple J Like a Virgin and has becoming very big. So we're very excited, and we've also secured DJ Mozzie on doing the DJ sets as well. So we have great performances throughout our gala. And as you mentioned, we have the amazing Brother Boy Daniel Motlop, who will be doing a partnership menu with the Adelaide Entertainment Centre chef Brian Smith. So he's the head chef at the Adelaide Entertainment Centre, and Daniel and Brian will be doing a 7-course testing menu, which are from all parts of South Australia. So all the way from the far west coast, from down south to the mid north to the York Peninsula, there'll be tasting menu from all those native ingredients, and which will be all through those Aboriginal native language groups as well. So it'll be a very immersive experience when we're getting to taste the 7-course tasting menu. But also when you arrive at the venue, I can't tell you exactly what that entails. You'll have to come, but there will be a very immersive experience with that when you get to the venue on that Friday night. So yeah, our program is jam-packed with amazing performances. Daniel from Something Wild with a collaborative approach with our head chef, and I must say our event sponsors at the moment, with being an Australian Gas Infrastructure Group, BAE Systems and Adelaide Oval, that are also committed at the moment with our platinum. So yeah, jam-packed night, and we're very much looking forward to it.
3: It's always exciting when you've got a former AFL superstar cooking up things behind the scenes, so yep. That is great to hear, and it's a great lineup. Marcellus, of course, from NITV, and great journalist in his own right, and just yep. A great music lineup as well. I was curious, you did mention there's going to be food coming from all over. What would you be picking up from the far west coast and putting on that menu?
4: I'm looking forward to eating some of the far west coast food.
3: A lot of
4: menu.
3: Pressure.
4: Yep. Nah, so we're seafood people over that way. So obviously we're coastal people that we love our tuna, we love our fish, we love our seafood. So I dare say that part of the Far West Coast menu will be something to do with our seafood. So yeah, very much looking forward to eating something that's our mob and continue to eat over that way. And I think when I speak about the 7-region or the 7-course tasting, I think it's one of the great things that we're doing with this gala, because when you go to other kind of tasting Australia, or you when you kind of immerse yourself in other tasting stuff, you kind of only really experience one region most of the time. So to get 7 regions all in the one experience, I think is a really great thing that we're doing. And can't wait to be able to taste a lot of all the other traditional foods too.
3: For people that were maybe looking at coming along, I know you can kind of book out big tables and do that type of thing. There are people listening in and wondering, what some of the funds raised would be going towards. Were there any specific focuses for the money that comes from the gala?
4: Yeah, so this is a fundraiser gala, obviously. So a lot of the funds that we receive really go back into our organisation. So we are a non-for-profit organisation. We are a very small organisation that do a lot of heavy lifting within our state council. So a lot of the fundraising goes into our programs, go into us as staff in terms of paying for what we do in our portfolios. It helps anything from our location, from where we are located at the moment, to helping with other community grants as well that we put back out into community. So yeah, it really does, you really are putting back into the org that then puts back out into other areas that are needed as well. So yeah, with this gala, it is a very important fundraiser that we have that emphasis on a fundraiser gala, because it really does put back into areas that we can provide and deliver to. So yeah, it's important.
3: And how do people go and get tickets?
4: Go on our website. So we have a website through our events team that will be monitoring any tickets or sales that go in. So please go on, get into the link. There'll be access there to either get one seat, or you can buy a table, which table are of 10. So if you've got 9 others with you and want to come and have a good night, please feel free to jump on and get involved.
3: Great. I feel like we've got all the information we need about the gala there, and happy to wrap up unless there was anything else you wanted to go into about any of the work that Reconciliation South Australia's got coming up in the future, or any projects that you wanted to talk about in that regard.
4: So I don't, there's probably just, as you said, I've been acting for a while now in the organisation, and my other role that I'm doing is the cultural engagement manager. I just will say that I also deliver anti-racism programs. So the anti-racism program is called Looking Sideways. In translation, in Gurugu the Wurundjeri language, it's called Gurawiya or Gurubalya. So Gurawiya in Gurugu the Wurundjeri means can't see, not looking. So Gurals mean meaning eyes, we are meaning no or nothing. So it's a program that myself and my co-facilitator, Kimbra Buttersworth, co-designed around 3 years ago, and we've been delivering this program to all corporates, all different types of organisations. So, you know, anti-racism is very important, and it is, you know, needed in our society in general, and the importance of anti-racism. So training along those lines is something that your workplace or something that you do need. We deliver it to workplaces, but also sporting clubs as well. So we have a program catered to sporting clubs that we can go in and have conversations around the importance of racism and all the different levels and what that looks and sounds like. So yeah, look, other than that, I want to give a quick shout out and mention to our education manager, Sam, who does programs in the education space, in particular our anti-racism programs, but also we have a deadly forum coming up on the 23rd of September, which is held at Karklu here on Gunnedah. And we have a program with school students from year 8s and 9. We have around 25 schools already booked to attend this deadly forum, which is coming up in a couple of weeks. And we have over 100 students confirmed. So we have elders, we have cultural leaders, facilitators all involved, and we have workshops. So if it's something that you're interested in your regional or even suburban areas, please get in touch with our education manager, Sam, and find out further details.
3: Awesome. It all sounds like good work and good programs that I think people should get behind and support with something like this gala. And yeah, best of luck with all these endeavours, and hope it all goes well for you.
4: Thank you, Isaac. Yeah, appreciate your time, and appreciate all the work you've been doing as well. So thank you.

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0: Hello and welcome to the Weekly News and Review. I'm Adam Evans. Before we continue, I'd like to acknowledge the traditional owners of the land you're listening to this program from, and I'd like to acknowledge the elders past and present. There's been a significant move in Sydney this week, with the New South Wales Aboriginal Land Council withdrawing from the Closing the Gap discussions in the state. The Land Council says the Minns government has failed to deliver a genuine partnership, shared decision-making and accountability. It says more than 43,000 Aboriginal land claims remain unsolved in the state. The New South Wales Coalition of Aboriginal Peak Organisations has acknowledged the decision, saying the government has to match the Closing the Gap commitment with actions. The organisation's co-chair, Sharif Dean, says Closing the Gap must be more than lip service about targets. He discussed the Land Council's decision to stop participating with NIRS News' Mark Hydes.
1: That it's not really a surprise. New South Wales Aboriginal Land Council flagged earlier this year that they have had some ongoing concerns and

0: frustrations, if you would, about their interactions with New South Wales government on a number of fronts. So it wasn't a surprise that they formalised their earlier temporary or postponement of participating in closing the gap governance arrangements in New South Wales. So not a surprise, but at the same time, mindful of the fact that it will give rise to questions from people across the sector.
1: What's concerning you about that?
0: I don't know if I'd say that it's a concern. The I guess the key point is that New South Wales Aboriginal Land Council is exercising its self-determination in making the decision. It doesn't impact or affect how Newswalk interacts with all of the other peaks or in New South Wales or New South Wales Capo, and it also doesn't impact on Capo's commitment to continuing to work in the Closing the Gap framework and continuing to work with government to pursue outcomes for our people. It's effectively New South Wales Aboriginal Land Council as an organisation taking a particular approach, and for Capo, us continuing to maintain our focus on our ongoing commitment to closing the gap and pursuing outcomes for our people, and supporting other organisations and ACOs at a local level to realise outcomes, and using closing the gap as the opportunity to bring about some of the change.
1: Does that move reflect broader frustrations from Indigenous organisations in New South Wales?
0: I think it is fair to say that some of the frustrations that Newswalk expresses are shared frustrations, particularly when you talk to organisations locally and regionally. They are more than happy to share the fact that, on the one hand, there is commitment from the government, so the verbal commitment and the expressing of commitment to closing the gap and working differently with Aboriginal people. And then on the other hand, ministers and the premier of that very same government are making decisions that actually are the complete opposite of the commitments that they've made.
1: So is the men's government saying the right things but not following it up with actions?
0: The point that I've made previously, and the point that Capo makes, is that it's one thing for verbal commitments to closing the gap. What we want to see is action. Like, the truth or the answer is always in the actions rather than the words. So from a Capo point of view, what we've said openly with government is there is a need to actually back our commitments with action and tangible outcome. And what the current issue that we've got is, with Newswalk taking the decision to step away from the Closing the Gap framework, the thing that we'd like to see from government is using it as an opportunity to have a reset of how we're currently operating, and have a reset and transformation of the government's approach to closing the gap. Everything's not going to get better overnight. The thing for our communities is, at a local level, communities don't want to see lip service about targets and not meeting targets. Communities actually want to see things changing in their day-to-day life. They want to actually be able to see the change and the outcomes from this work being realised or actually being able to be physically experienced in a local community.
1: Does their decision to walk away from the Closing the Gap framework affect the negotiations or discussions between the government and other organisations?
0: Look, in terms of the question about whether or not New South Wales Aboriginal Land Council stepping away from the Closing the Gap framework affecting other organisations, it doesn't have to. it's certainly not going to affect how CAPO continues to engage with government. And from a CAPO perspective, we're going to continue to seek to hold government accountable for not using the current situation as an excuse to walk away from closing the gap. We will continue to press them that it's actually an example and a reason why more action and better action from government is needed. And part of the reason for CAPO remaining committed to pursuing transformational change via the Closing the Gap Agreement and engagement with government is we recognise that we have a cultural responsibility to our people to use whatever doors we can get into and whatever tables we sit at to make sure that government is thinking about the voices of our community members that they already have heard, that they already know what they're saying, but there's an opportunity for us to make sure that we're pressing government to actually change how they're working with our people and to take the opportunity that arises out of this unfortunate situation to actually work harder, not walk away.
2: That was Sharif Dean, the co-chair of the New South Wales Coalition of Aboriginal Peak Organisations, talking to NIRS News' Mark Hides. Australians feeding birds in their yards are being urged to stop, with the H5 bird flu continuing to threaten endangered birds and mammals across the country. Around 30 to 50% of households are feeding birds regularly, which could cause a super-spreading event if a sick bird crosses the path of other birds. NIRS News' Harrison Pedersen spoke with Professor Daryl Jones from Griffith University about his report that's urging Australians to stop leaving food out for birds.
3: I've been working on the phenomenon called bird feeding that people do all the time, and we've discovered that there's about half the people in Australia, half the household at least, in Australia feed birds at least sometimes, and about 30% feed them every single day, which is a lot of birds and a lot of people. Now, I'm somebody who's gone from being very strongly anti-feeding to the opposite now. I'm really promoting it as a way we can easily and simply connect with nature. But at the moment, with this bird flu upon us, we really have to rethink this. It's going to be hard for people to do, but that's what I'm suggesting we have to do. At the moment, what we're doing is it's really artificial and really dangerous at the moment because of the risk. We put food in one place every day. And lots of different birds, often of numerous species, will come to that location. If any of the birds are sick, it doesn't have to be bird flu, any sort of flu, any sort of sickness, that's exactly where it'll be spread. So what I'm suggesting is people stop feeding if they possibly can, and if they can't, we have to do something about that.
4: And so say someone is feeding birds and they notice a bird is unwell, what should they do to minimise a potential spreading event and make sure the bird's safe?
3: Yeah, there's plenty of other diseases the birds will get naturally anyway. But at this time, we're just hyper sensitive to the possibility that it might be the bird flu. So just contact your local vet. Any vets, all the vets, there's a big network of vets now who have been primed to take this information. And what will happen, don't try and do anything yourself, because we're really trying to minimise contact with people as well, because we don't know whether it can spread to people. It has overseas and with fatal consequences, and we certainly don't want that to happen at the moment. So that means that things, a simple thing like hand feeding is right out now. We have to be very careful about that. So please, I know that's horrible because, the whole thing's horrible, isn't it? But, to feed the birds by hand is one of the most pleasurable things you can do with the birds, and we're going to have to stop doing that at the moment because it's just too risky.
4: And it can also have an impact on local mammals as well, right?
3: Absolutely. Yes, so you might not realise this, but as soon as you go to bed tonight, there'll be possums probably. Almost certainly the possums will come down. But other things like rats and snakes and all sorts of other things will come down, and our pets often will to get the leftover seeds that might still be there. And that's the possibility of crossing the boundary between the birds and mammals.
4: And are there any bird species you're probably the most concerned about will be affected by bird feeding?
3: Yeah, I'll start at the other end of that. The birds that are most unlikely to be affected by this bird flu are the birds that don't like other birds and keep them away from each other. So magpies, for example, they live permanently in one location. They never get together in big groups. But seabirds, especially some of the some of the birds, like, for some reason, I don't know why, but black swans were really worried about it. They seem to be particularly susceptible to this, and they get around in groups as well. Anything that gets in groups, that's what I'm really worried about when we heard that the bird flu had got into the silver gull population, because silver gulls are a classic, you know, they're the normal seagull you see everywhere. They mix with pigeons and chickens in the backyards and all sorts of things, and that could be really bad for us.
4: And should these concerns also carry over to bird baths as well?
3: Yeah, bird baths is good. Is a very important thing to think about. Yes, we can clean out. The bird baths are going to be really important as we head into this summer. I think it's going to be a hot, dry summer. It's going to be really needed. Those bird baths are important. Keep putting your bird baths out, but you have to just make sure that you keep it clean. So I would recommend, if you can, please sweep it. Get rid of all the water every day. Replenish your bird baths daily. This is the most important thing you can do for that.
4: And Darryl, so a lot of talk's been kind of going around the government's reaction to bird flu and the preparation that's gone into, you know, the addressing the virus. So what's been your take on that, and what would you like to see governments do in the future?
3: Yeah, it's very hard, I know, because they respond to things too late. But, you know, there's always, governments have got so many different priorities to map out. I know it's been very slow, so they should have been thinking that this was coming. It's not a surprise. All the people that have been watching this happen are not surprised by how quickly it's happening. But now that it's upon us, it's almost too late. So yes, what we need to do is prioritise which species are going to be the ones that most susceptible. So you don't have to worry about all your little birds coming to your house so much in terms of putting out the vaccines. It's the ones that, like birds that are already close to extinction, they're the ones you're really worried about.
2: That's Professor Darryl Jones from Griffith University. AFL coaches will have to change their approach to training due to a new restriction that will reduce the risk of players suffering head knocks and concussions. A weekly time limit is being introduced to reduce contact sessions in AFL preseason training next year. Contact work will be limited to 120 minutes per week prior to Christmas and 160 minutes after the festive season. It comes amid growing awareness about the impact of concussion and a landmark class action against the AFL. The legal action, led by former Geelong star Max Rook, alleges members of the group suffered brain injuries from concussions they got at training or during games. Professor Alan Pierce is a concussion expert from Swinburne University. He told NIRS News' Mark Hydes the AFL's taken a step in the right direction.
5: Well, it's a start. It's probably not the level of contact that I was hoping for, given that rugby league and union have stricter limits. But look, it's a start, and hopefully we can work on improving the contact training limits.
1: There's a lot of research and recommendations along the lines of what you're calling for, isn't there?
5: Well, that's right, yes. We've got, a good 2 decades of research now around concussions and repetitive concussions. But, you know, in the last 5 years now, we're starting to see the concerns around what we call subconcussive impact. So these are not the full concussion injuries, but the repetition of bumps and tackles that affect the brain tissue. And that's what's leading to what we're now understanding around this brain disease.
1: From what I've read, the concussion concerns at training are a lot around match simulation sessions. Do you see coaches being willing to change that?
5: Well, yeah, look, that'll be one of the challenges that, coaches do have to, challenge themselves, actually, to try and not just rely on what traditionally has been done, but to try and get a little bit smarter with the coaching. But, it's more than just a match simulation. It's the small side work as well. It's the training drills that involve full contact that need to be addressed as well.
1: Do you think coaches have a full understanding of that?
5: Look, I think they need to get some professional development and education, and then they should be doing that the whole time. And I think that this is something that the AFL would need to be addressing, quite significantly for all coaches too, not just AFL coaches.
1: Clubs will have to audit contact training and provide vision to the AFL when they ask for it. It seems like it's going to be heavily policed.
5: I hope so. I think this is always the issue, is that there is a policy, but whether it's actually enforced is another thing. So I'm hoping that all training sessions are generally videoed now, so the club shouldn't be having a real concern around this in terms of auditing.
1: You said this is a step in the right direction. What more would you like to see?
5: Well, I certainly would like to see a reduction in those limits. So rather than, 120 to 160, I think it needs to be something closer to what World Rugby are doing at sort of 15 to 30 minutes per week. And, we haven't necessarily seen any decrease in the quality of rugby union games internationally. So it's something that can be done.
1: Going to ask about the critics. Some people will say that the contact and training is needed so the players are match ready. What do you say to that?
5: I hear this all the time. So everyone says that, they need to be physically ready for the contacts. But the risk benefit is that while they're trying to get the contact, it's actually causing damage to the brain. So we've got to be able to get people to think beyond just what is current and think about how to actually play the game with reducing the amount of contact through evasion and dodging players and skills. And improve those areas as much as just trying to deal with the full collisions.
1: We've talked about coaches, but it's also a pretty big adjustment for the players, isn't it? How do you think they'll adapt?
5: I think the next generation of players will certainly be in a better position to understand the reason for this, and they'll be already adjusted to that. I think some of the older players will find it difficult, but this is how we get generational change to protect the brain health of all our players.
1: There's lawsuits overseas and there's one underway in Australia as well, so it's a big issue, isn't it?
5: Yeah, this is certainly a worldwide concern across, dozens of sport, not just the football codes. We are seeing this brain disease called CTE across a number of different sports. And we can't allow our players who enjoy their sport have to endure, brain disease that is simply, preventable.
1: What would you like to see flow on from this for suburban games and club matches like that?
5: Look, I'm hoping that, the leadership from the AFL will filter through to club level sport and also in junior sport as well. We need to be able to sort of say, look, you can still enjoy your sport without the unnecessary contact. So really just trying to minimise that contact as much as possible, and you're still able to enjoy the game that you love. And this can be done at all levels of the game, particularly when CTE can affect anyone. It's not just a professional athlete disease.
1: I noticed a comment in something I read the other day talking about the level of contact a train doesn't equate to where you finish on the ladder. Do you think that's something that has to be broken down as well?
5: Yeah, look, I think so. And certainly, when teams are not doing as well, I know that, they will be sort of prescribed training sessions where they have to bring the mouth guard because it's going to be fairly heavy in the contact. And again, that's part of this sort of changing the mindset around protecting the brain of athletes, long term, and not just trying to go for the short term, improvement.
2: That's Professor Alan Pearce from Swinburne University talking to NIRS News' Mark Hides. There's been a lot of media coverage warning people to prepare for a strong El Nino that's building. The Bureau of Meteorology says it's already here. So, what's an El Nino? I spoke to Caitlin Minnie from the Weather Bureau this week to find out.
6: El Nino refers to a shift in temperature patterns in the Pacific Ocean during an El Nino. Temperatures are warmer than average across much of the central and eastern Pacific, and this affects the way that the trade winds over the Pacific blow. And in turn, that means that rainfall and temperature patterns shift not only just across Australia, but globally.
7: I see reporting about the one that's building now, and they're referring to it as a super El Nino. What is that?
6: So super El Nino is not a term that we use at the Bureau of Meteorology, but we are seeing a strong to very strong El Nino forming and continuing in the tropical Pacific. We're seeing measurements in the Pacific, so the Niño 3.4 region, having the warmest August values on record. And this El Niño has been really significant for just how rapidly it has formed and warmed in the tropical Pacific.
7: When it does kick in, how long does this normally last?
6: So El Niño is definitely underway already, and it is continuing to strengthen. And so an El Niño can last typically between 6 and 12 months. We expect this one to persist at least into summer this year. And rarely an El Niño can last for up to 2 years.
7: So you said it's underway already. Does that mean like this was happening during winter? Is that right?
6: So, yeah, the Niño 3.4 region reached El Niño thresholds earlier this year. And so an El Niño was underway during winter. So typically it means drier than average conditions across parts of eastern Australia during winter, which we did see in parts of the east. But it also was a wetter than average winter for large parts of the south, just showing that the impacts aren't always the same during an El Niño.
7: You're talking about dry and hot conditions. So is this, we're going to have much hotter summer this year and potentially a hotter winter next year maybe?
6: So we are approaching the long-range forecast for summer, and our early indications are for a much or a warmer than average summer with an increased risk of that extreme heat. And it's not just El Niño that plays into this forecast. This El Niño is occurring in a much warmer climate than previous ones. And so that climate change impact is really coming through, especially in our temperature patterns. It's too soon to say what winter next year will look like, but based on that climate change trend, it's more likely than not to be continually warmer than average months and seasons ahead, whether or not an El Niño is active. Typically, the life cycle of an El Niño is that it will break down in late summer and autumn. So it's too soon to say whether an El Niño will be active next winter.
7: Does this like enhance or augment other weather patterns? Like when cyclone season comes around, for example, does this affect that?
6: That's a good way of describing it. So El Niño can sort of enhance or augment the chances of the number of cyclones occurring. Typically, there are fewer cyclones during an El Niño, but that doesn't mean that the paths that they take will be any more or less impactful than during a non-El Niño season.
2: That was Caitlin Minney, a climatologist from the Weather Bureau. Well, that's the Weekly News and Review for another week. 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That's news@nirs.org.au. I'm Adam Evans. 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

0: 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I'm with Tony.
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0: is.
1: It goes like this. Lim, lim, lim, lim, lim. You go like mommy. Where are you going to get it?

My name is Chris C, and this is Red Kangaroo Radio, coming at you live and deadly from the studios of Radio Adelaide here on Kaurna Land. Always was, always will be Kaurna Land. And let's get this show cracking.

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Pariadu Wadu. Ladies and gentlemen, on behalf of the Kaurna elders and the Kaurna people, I'd like to welcome you here today onto Kaurna land, and it's important that we recognise this. Let's not dwell on the bad things of the past, but let's not forget the past. Now let us, as Aboriginal and non-Aboriginal people, walk together in harmony.

0: You were just listening to Marlon Williams and Aldous Harding. That was Nobody Gets What They Want Anymore. And before that, we had Adrian Thomas with Welcome to Country. And you're listening to Red Kangaroo Radio. And right now I'm going to play, a live recording I took of Katie Aspel, Young Nutajetty Girl. And this is her song, Survive.
1: This next song I wrote is called Survive. And I wrote this with my nan and pop for Survival Day.

0: You were just listening to the Beck Golan Band, and that was Stare Me Down. Before that, we had Glenn Scuthorpe with Better, and starting those three tracks off with a live recording of Cuddy Aspel and her song Survive. 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
1: The song's called Music. My name's Corey Theatre. Most of these have been original tracks of mine that you can find online. The song's called Music. It's got a little bit of Gunda Jamara language in here. It goes, Ngunda karingadu ngad marangi. That means I got music in my fingers. Ngunda karingadu ngad jenangi. I got music in my feet. Ngatu ngad le jane wanga. I hear it in my heart. Ngatu ngad mora bane wanga. I hear it in my soul.

0: You were just listening to The Merge with Walk On. And before that, we had Charlie Needs Braces. What a great name. With Yanu. And starting those three tracks off with a live recording of Corey Theatre with his track Music. You're listening to Red Kangaroo Radio. And my name's Chris C. Hope you're having a fantastic day. Right now, I'm going to play another live recording. This is Carl Wallace with an incredible track. This is Superman.
1: I'd like to dedicate this song to anybody that has suffered any mental health issues. I've been struggling with mental health issues for quite a while now. And the only thing that really lifts me up is my family and my music. And unfortunately, I lost a really close cousin brother a couple of years ago. And it's a sadness that I can't explain. It's such a deep, heavy sadness. But music lifts me up. And this song also goes out to anybody that has lost someone with the incarceration, in the incarceration system and within our prisons. And, you know, I'd like to dedicate this song for anybody who's lost someone, whether it was to do with mental health issues or being incarcerated. It's a song that lifts me up, and I hope it lifts you up too. It's a song called Superhuman.

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I won't become divided. 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

0: You were just listening to Cooking on Three Burners, and that so makes me want to go camping. Oh, yeah, and that was their track, The Vanished. Before that, we had Microwave Jenny with We'll Be Fine, and starting those three tracks off with Carl Wallace with his incredible track, Superman. You're listening to Chris C, and this is Radio Adelaide, the only place you want to be today. And our brand new show, Red Kangaroo Radio. Keep it deadly.
1: My name's Rob Edwards. I forgot to say that at the start. I realise that now. I often forget my own name. great to be playing some tunes. Sun's out, almost. Counts. I'm going to play another original. This one's called Searching.

Thank you so much. Yeah, I love that song. It's about trying to find our family in the Stolen Generation and reconnect with the other people.

0: You were just listening to King Stingray's track, Let's Go. And before that, we had Nancy Bates with Catania. And Nancy is all the way over there in Austria. Cooey! Hey, Nancy, hope you're doing great. Hope you're doing Deadly Sister. And before that, we had, we started those three tracks off with a Rob Edwards track called Searching. You're listening to Chris C, and this is Red Kangaroo Radio on Radio Adelaide. Hope you're having a fantastic day. Right now, going to play some, what's next on the track? I'm thinking, some Caper. And this was a track that he wrote a long time ago, another live recording. It's How Would You Like to Be Me?
1: This next song is called How Would You Like to Be Me? It's about racism and discrimination. It's quite old now. I did it about 10 years ago. This song has been included in a movie as well that will be on Netflix later this month, A Second Chance Rivals. So it's gotten some good exposure, and good exposure is good for the message to get out to the people, to spread that to, the messages that I paint. Situations that I've been in over my time as an Aboriginal man haven't been pleasant, but I think through my art, expressing it and talking about it is the best way to, educate community and hopefully bring change. So this is How Would You Like to Be Me?

discriminated, hated, and judged for society. Tell me, how would you like to be me? Stereotype, what, should I paint myself white to fit in right? How would you like to be me? Discriminated, hated.

0: You were just listening to Mitch Tambo, and that was Together. And before that, we had local legend Mernin Elder, Uncle Bunna Laurie with Black Boy, White Girl, White Boy, Black Girl. And starting those three tracks off with a caper song, How Would You Like to Be Me? You're listening to Chris C, and this is Red Kangaroo Radio. And right now, we're going to listen to some LBG, and this is Officer Don't Shoot.
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2: This song right here is for the unfair killing of a young brother in Yundumu country, Kumudzai Walker. Everybody know the story. 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

0: Welcome back to Red Kangaroo Radio. My name's Chris C, and you were just listening to Vonda Last with For Love of Country. Before that, we had Corey Theatre, Easy Life, Alan Sumner, Breakdown, and starting those four tracks off with an LBG song, Officer Don't Shoot. And right now, I'm going to play some Nidala. Hope you like this. Colour of My People.
1: Galil, I'm Nidala, and you're about to listen to Colours of My People. This song is my ode to Aboriginality in all of its forms. I hope you enjoy it and you feel empowered by this music.
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0: Hello, I hope you're having a great day. You're listening to Chris C, and this is Red Kangaroo Radio. You were just listening to Luke O'Shea with Sign You Up. Before that, we had Krista Pav with Angel Wings, Emily Warramurra with Liv Mitchell, See You There. And we started those four tracks off with a Nidala song, Colors of My People, and I just love that track. And right now, we're going to play some Eschatology. This is Don't Leave.
1: So the next one, Don't Leave. Gonna keep the anchor up here for a couple more. Another tough subject. This one touches on some mental health, dealing with suicidal ideations. Yeah. You can check the film clip out on YouTube. Yeah.

small. Your brain not fearful. The types of decisions that led you on the cold floor. 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

Yeah. Another one of those subjects that just needs to be spoken on. For anyone out there that's struggling, reach out.

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1: You were just listening to Upakacha, and that was The Dead Heart. A little bit about the name Upakacha, it means park cast out there in the middle of the bush. Before that, we had Dallas Woods with Stranger and Eschatology with Don't Leave. And this has been the first program of Red Kangaroo Radio. I hope you've enjoyed it, and I do have to leave. I want to thank Radio Adelaide. I want to thank the Public Broadcasting Foundation. And most of all, I want to thank you. I hope you had a fantastic day. And, everything goes well for you for the rest of the afternoon. And the weather isn't too cold. So, yeah, much love to everyone out there. I've really enjoyed producing this show. If you would like to get on radio, contact radioadelaide.org.au. And if you're an Indigenous person, definitely hit me up, Chris C at Radio Adelaide. I want to get you trained up. Much love. Catch us later. I'm out of here. Right now, I'm going to play the last track of the song, track of the show. It's Hard Rain by Glenn Scunthorpe. Catch ya.

0: Hello and welcome. I'm Amelia Veal and we are here on Radio Adelaide 101.5 to chat and explore all things perimenopause and menopause for another weekly episode of Peri M Party. And I'm very excited to be joined in the studio tonight by Sadie Goddard-Wrighton. Did I get that right, Sadie?
1: Yes, you did.
0: And Sadie has passed her radio exam. Was it today?
1: It was.
0: It was today.
1: 2 hours ago.
0: So Sadie will be joining the airwaves here at Radio Adelaide sometime soon. Watch that space. But tonight on Peri M Party, we're going to be talking about Sadie's health and wellness coach side of life. Not necessarily the radio, but there's probably some crossover. Life always seems to have crossovers. So Sadie is the founder of Sadie J Wellness Coaching, and her approach to well-being is grounded in both professional training and lived experience. After working closely with communities and developing a deep understanding of well-being, resilience and positive psychology, she recognised the powerful connection between our physical health, emotional well-being and sense of self. Today, she helps women navigate periods of change, overwhelm, stress and uncertainty with greater clarity, confidence and calm. As a menopause coaching specialist, Sadie focuses on supporting women to reconnect with what matters most to their health and well-being. Rather than promoting quick fixes, she helps women create realistic, sustainable habits around movement, nutrition, rest, reflection and self-care that fit into everyday life. So we're going to be talking tonight about this and more. Thank you, Sadie, for joining us. Like, that sounds like a well-rounded connection to Peri M Party and the program. So thank you for joining us.
1: It's been an absolute pleasure to be invited, especially to talk about such a hot topic. Literally, excuse the pun. Purely.
0: Pun intended.
1: Purely not meant to be. No, it's great to be here.
0: Yeah, look, and it's fantastic because, you know, I just mentioned before we came on air, you know, I've nearly been doing this program for 2 years, and there is, you know, people talking about supporting and working with women in the well-being of how we go through the transition, what that looks like, and everybody's each unique individual journey. So from your perspective and your coaching experience, what are you finding? Like, you work in, and you mentioned there, across a range of things, but is there part of this coaching that sort of crosses over into mindsets? Or is it, you know, what is that primary thing? What do you find yourself, like, when women are coming to you, what is the big thing that they're looking for coaching support in and around their perimenopause, menopause journey?
1: That's a very good question, actually, because sometimes they don't know. They really don't. And they're actually that, what I guess we phrase, stuck in a rut. Mm. They're not sure where they're facing. They're not sure if the symptoms are menopause or if there's something else. They don't know if they're getting forgetful because it's a natural part of aging, which actually it's not. You know, cognitive decline happens as we age, but it's not necessarily going to always be the normal general populational response to aging. And really, when you think about it, I wish we had our generations as now as we are now, because they didn't know anything compared to what we know now. So we've learned from our mothers, or, you know, caregivers, what some of the symptoms might be, but not necessarily talking about that self-efficacy and that ability to know that you can get through it yourself.
0: Yeah, I mean, I didn't have any conversation with my mum about menopause.
1: No, it wasn't really spoken about.
0: No, I mean, like, obviously she went through it, but it was not a conversation. Mm. And I look back now and I can connect periods of times and behaviours and experiences with what would undoubtedly have been part of her perimenopause, menopause journey. But there was no discussion. So, I mean, I hope that she had people to discuss it with, you know, her friends or medical profession, but it wasn't a conversation that, you know, and she's got myself and my sister, I've also got a brother, but, you know, two daughters, and that conversation was not had.
1: Yeah. Mm. And it was the same with me as well. And I've only asked Mum recently is, you know, did you have any symptoms? She said, I don't think I did. I do remember the warm ons, we used to call them. But at the time, I wasn't relating it to what Mum was feeling at that time. I was busy up the village, you know, hanging out with friends, not worrying if my mum was in perimenopause. Because there's also pre menopause as well. So you've got your pre before your peri. Mm. And the peri can last for 10, 15 years before that last menstrual cycle finishes.
0: Yeah.
1: And then you're in postmenopause for the rest of your life. So when women come to me and then I say, pretty much for half of our lives, our living life, is we are experiencing those vasomotor symptoms around the hot flushes, you know, blood pressure rises, all of those things, estrogen drops, cortisol level rises. You know, I'm a bit of a neuro nerd when it comes to sharing that as well, because the link between, you know, the adrenal glands and, you know, the parts of our brain, the hypothalamus, you know, that's talking, that's, you know, sending out all of these signals. And then if the ovaries are starting to go dormant, then the adrenal glands take in, and they're not used to having that job. They're there to do some of it, but the overwhelm then creates that rushing women syndrome. So what I find with the women that come to my community workshops and my events is that they're mainly looking for the recommendations, I guess, without prescribing or diagnosing. That's certainly out of scope of my practice, but the ability to self-reflect and be aware of what it is that's going on. Obviously, there's certain symptoms that I would always suggest that somebody has checked out with their GP or health professional anyway. Mm. I'm holding space with them in a communicative way in terms of sharing the knowledge, sharing some of the symptoms that looks like, you know, 80% of the population are experiencing, but 20% of them aren't. Mm. I was only talking today, actually, when I was on a Zoom meeting, about the fact that executive women, for example, who have always held that job with finite skill, with lots of values around what they do within their executive role, and they're leaving because they just feel that they're inadequate. I've had a couple of women say that to me. No, I gave up that job because, you know, I had to keep using post-it notes all the time and I just wasn't able to go to work. The symptoms were that bad. So it's from one extreme to the other. Some women have said to me, I've hardly had any symptoms, it's not really bothered me.
0: Yeah.
1: But the ones that do have the symptoms, they're the ones that I like to have in the room because they're learning then they're not alone. And that's a huge thing for us as women, or anyone that's got ovaries is going to go through a biological shift into menopause. There's no escaping it. It's a biological change. So if we talk about gender and sex and all that sort of stuff, it's still going to be happening if you've got ovaries. I was also saying today that I'm probably having one now because I'm warm and excited and all that sort of stuff. But at the same time, certain things will trigger it off. And the fan came across the desk before I even knew, because you just don't see them coming. And I know that when I used to suffer them, because I went into clinical menopause early at 44, is that it was very acute and it was a burn up and then it was gone. It was similar to a contraction. You know, it's going to pass. But at that moment in time, it's like the brain cells just shut down. And I'm sure that people will resonate with that too, that are listening.
0: Yeah, absolutely. And so there's a couple of things there just to sort of unpack. So you've got women coming in, they're feeling overwhelmed, they don't necessarily know what, you know, what's happening. Is it this, like, maybe I'm stressed, you know, I'm not sleeping well, but that could be because I'm juggling. Is it an age thing? You know what, you know, and it's certainly, I can relate to those sorts of feelings. What are some of the steps? Like if you're coaching as a menopause coach, what is some of the things, what are the tools that you might sort of draw on that are helping women to maybe understand what their situation is, you know, and you talked about self-advocacy as well. Yeah. What are some of those core, like, tools or just strategies that you might, you'd be working with the women and talk about, use, that potentially listeners could go, oh, maybe I could try something like that?
1: Yes. Well, actually, I'm going to be putting some resources onto my website because a lot of people have been asking for those simple snippet worksheets, whatever you want to call it, journal sheet. So one of the strategies that I do use, because everybody learns differently, is there won't be an event that you'll come along to that I won't be giving you a journal or a workbook, because I believe that the actual emphasis is on what happens when you're not in my space. So I'll always declare that. I'm only in your life for an hour and a half, 2 hours, if I'm doing an event, and there's a workbook here. You don't have to fill it in now. You can fill it in afterwards. Because what tends to happen as well is that they're listening and they're learning and things are popping up for them. And sometimes I've had people that are just, it's like they're in uni again. They're just following the bouncing ball throughout. But I think at the end of the day, the strategy is around what works for them. And I'm meeting a one-on-one client, for example, where they are in their journey of menopause. So when I do one-on-one menopause coaching, we will have an initial phone call. We won't even start the process yet. You know, there's a structure, yes, but it's very flexible. We'll talk about how many weeks do you want me in your life? Do they just want one session just to have that light bulb moment that they go, okay, I think I'm going to be okay for a few weeks. I know where you are if I need any more help. You know, 90 minutes can be just opening up that door of frameworks like GROW, what's, you know, the goal for you to get through this, what's your reality, what's happening in your life right now. O is opportunities. What are the opportunities? What health professional can you go to that you haven't been to yet? And then the W being will. So even that's a simple acronym that I use sometimes. And I've used it recently in a workshop. I think us as women as well, and what I'm finding over the last 25 years working in a local government as well, is that running workshops is piecemeal. You can't talk about it all in that one space. So very much around that awareness, that acceptance and acknowledgement and all of those sort of things that start with an A that will then help somebody cope with their adversity. Because something that might be small to you and I might be something really huge to somebody else. Menopause might be a really big M for some people, but it might be a really small one for somebody else. And what's music to my ears is that a couple of years ago it did go to obviously an inquiry and there's some recommendations that have come out with that, which I'm sure you've spoken about. So we're moving down the trajectory of being able to provide more strategies to women, and that's really good to see. You know,
0: absolutely. And I think, and I started this program just at the sort of within the inquiry. So the bulk of the inquiry had been done, and they were just releasing findings from that. And I, you know, in that nearly two years since then, I think that it has driven lots of change. There's been funding that was associated with that, which is fantastic. And you know, I see advertisements on the television now, you know, like, so there is these step changes in difference, which is helping open up the conversation, which I think is incredibly powerful. One of the other things that I think it has also done, though, is in the rise of conversation, I have been, and look, I'm sure that my feeds are, I know that my feeds are definitely skewed because I look and, you know, I'm researching perimenopause, I'm looking at merimenopause, like it's, and my algorithms are definitely skewed there. But the volume of information now is huge. So one of the things I wanted to chat to you about is this thing of overwhelm. Like, I think menopause, the experience itself, or perimenopause, whatever, you know, wherever you're at, can be a bit overwhelming because it can impact so many different things. I mean, you mentioned a number of those, you know, whether it be blood pressure or sleep, or whether it be, you know, bloating, mood, like whatever changes, and everyone's experience of that will be different. And even for myself, my experience at a certain point of time is different. You know, sometimes it's one and then it's another, and sometimes it's pretty calm. So trying to navigate that, firstly, the experience of our bodies and the overwhelm with that. But now with the match of overwhelm of, you know, there's so much information, which is great, exactly what we want, but also how to know which bit where. So I think that was such a long, there is a question in that, I promise.
1: I'm with you. I'm not overwhelmed.
0: That's really funny. My question is about overwhelm, but I felt the question itself was slightly overwhelming. Is that something that you talk about with?
1: Oh, absolutely.
0: And what, you know, what are those, some of those conversations and how might you help people with those?
1: Yeah, absolutely. And look, it's very organic. I think the content that I create, because I'm a bit of a content creator of my own, because I do read a lot, not too much, because if even if I read too much, I'm then not knowing which trajectory to go down. And at the end of the day, my focus when I got my cert in health and wellness coaching and then added on the menopause coaching was so that I understood it as well. So I had acutely gone into it for a medical reason with breast cancer, which they had to, because my estrogen levels needed to be decreased.
0: Yeah.
1: So what came with that was the stubble on the chin, the brain fog, the need now to definitely, you know, write things down. I, you know, I'm now not embarrassed about putting the alarm on my phone. Somebody suggested it. I went, that's simple. It's a simple strategy, but not something that I would have naturally gone to. And that helps me. I will actually even, I didn't even realise you could even edit the alarm to say what it is that you're the alarm for iPhone.
0: I do it all the time.
1: Yes. So there you go.
0: But I end up having so many different alarms and I'm like, what? I was doing, oh, okay.
1: Yeah, exactly. And I think the way that I design my workshops in particular are an hour and a half. They're 2 hours, though, because it allows us that little bit of networking and a bit of a breather. There's an element of having a mindful moment at the end. The reason for that is because not everybody gets a taste of mindfulness and because that's got its own connotations now. So people say, I can't meditate. I'm not really sure what it is, though. Or, well, just be mindful for just for a couple of minutes. So I'll write a poem, and I like writing. So I keep it very organic. If somebody comes to a workshop of mine and leaves feeling that they've had a lecture, I'd be very, very surprised. I went into coaching having delivered a number of events for my what I call work with the ethos that I wanted to do that foundational learning, the bit that gives you that beginning, but you're going to actually have to do the work. Because if it was the reverse and I was telling you what to do, A, you've got away lightly, and also what's organic about that and what's authentic to you isn't what I may walk into the doctor and ask questions for myself, might be different questions that you ask. So you have to be very delicate, and I also have to be very careful with which line I go down, especially around mental health. We know we've got rises or chronic disease and mental health rising in midlife women. The suicide rates as well. There's things that we don't talk about at the dinner table, but these things are real. And I feel like I'm here of service because I've just found that experiencing the menopause symptoms for me may not be any different to what my nan had, but we never spoke about it. So I wouldn't know. And like your question around overwhelm, I think that comes from very much a self-directive care lens as well. We take what we need, walk away if you've had enough, have a pause, go for a walk. Even after my GP visit, I'll still fit in a walk just to figure out what's next. You know, I've had to have my thyroid out 3 years ago, didn't see that coming. What does that mean for me? Will it make me gain weight? Maybe it lose weight? Who knows? You know, a thyroid does so many things. I didn't even know that. And I've studied health for a long time. So it's, I guess that message is, you only need to know at any given time. And I think it is about just starting at the beginning. Sometimes the thing isn't the thing. And you alluded before about feeling stressed. Yeah, sometimes we're stressed because we haven't slept properly. And we're not sleeping because we're stressed or anxious.
0: and that's a difficult cycle, isn't it?
1: It is. And we didn't finish that email. Or I think it's on the scent and I got carried away and I pulled out. And, you know, you're getting discombobulated. And that is a natural flurry, foggy feeling, I call it, in terms of menopause itself and being in that mid-year. And, you know, clarity is one thing, but curiosity is another. And I just ask women to stay curious about what their limits are and know their limits. We cannot flourish and grow or see tomorrow if we know we're going to be going into it starting as stressed as we may be feeling today.
0: Yeah.
1: So a lot of it is around that self-efficacy and that self-belief that we have the answer. We know why we're busy. Write it down. Look at your week. I have a lot of women that won't write things down. They just put it into their phone, or they send themselves voice notes on their notepad on the iPhone. Anything that works. some people don't want to write things down because they don't want somebody to pick it up and read it. So that there's that level of privacy. So there's a lot of strategies I'll talk about, but I'll also read the room as well. So there'll be certain things that I may not talk about, but I'm not going to eliminate it. It might just be delivered slightly differently. And I think that is the skill of coaching, is that you are coaching like you're coaching a football. You're not the one that's kicking it. You know, it's the rest. You know, you're coaching them to feel motivated. And I guess the skill of motivational interviewing as well is what I tend to use is, tell me more about that. I'm curious. You mentioned that before. It's really important to listen to people.
0: Yeah.
1: And as much as many of us are conversationalists, we're coming from a good place and we're wanting to help. But the beauty of coaching as well outside of a workshop when it's one-on-one is you should be doing more of the talking than I am.
0: Yeah.
1: And that's really important.
0: Yeah.
1: And listen to what's going on.
0: I love, yeah, absolutely. And I love that concept of writing things down. But I must admit, I am like old school pen and paper. I've got notebooks and notebooks of notebooks. My challenge being that I'm like, now which notebook did I write that one? Because I don't only have one going at a time. I have them in different rooms and
1: But it works.
0: Yeah, look, it's actually, sometimes it's just the process of writing down. I don't even need to read it later, like, you know, but lists are handy. Yes. But for me, you know, in starting my own perimenopause journey, going to the doctor and asking questions was not something that I was, that I've been comfortable with. And particularly, you know, and you mentioned there's so much going on and that and associated with that overwhelm. But I found that, well, A, writing things down when I was in with the doctor, like writing down, because I would find that I would leave the appointment and I don't know what it is. I don't know if other women feel this, but there was something about going into a GP and just like, I would just kind of then leave and go like, I'm not really sure what they just said.
1: Yeah.
0: And the GP themselves are fabulous. Like I see wonderful, it's not them, it's me. You know, writing it down and writing stuff down to go into the appointment.
1: Ask the questions.
0: Like all of that has been really helpful. And then now doing this program for a couple of years and speaking with so many different people.
1: Yeah.
0: I'm much more comfortable. And I suppose that's practice. Like any skill.
1: It is practice.
0: I'm really a lot more comfortable going in and saying, well, I'm feeling this and I'm not going to be, no, I want something, you know, like, and really being confident in advocating for my needs and what that might look like.
1: Yep.
0: But I certainly didn't start there. And it needed to be practiced, and the writing down component in going into has really been beneficial for me.
1: I think I started asking questions as well pre going into menopause was when I always had heavy periods, always. My dad used to have to come and pick me up. Mostly it worked out that it was on a Friday for some reason.
0: I knew that
1: he finished early, and he'd come and get me, and I'd literally have the flickering of the eyes. It was like I was going to pass out. Iron was so low.
0: Yeah, I was going to say, your iron was probably really low.
1: So they found out that was borderline anemic. Then so there was only 1 week from, and I'm talking from 13 and a half, 14.
0: Right.
1: That going to bed with a bath sheet underneath me was quite common practice. But that was my strategy to know that I could go to sleep knowing if I had an accident that I would be semi-okay. So when you think about that, a 14, 15-year-old having to do that and then being told when they're 44, when I'm talking to a nurse, then they go, that was not normal.
0: No.
1: But pre that, I had some checks because I went to a naturopath, actually. I looked at both sides of why I was still suffering a little bit because everything was fine when I had my children, when I had my daughters. My periods went back to semi-normal or someone's normal. They were never 28 days. And I ended up with polyps and fibroids, which actually then answered why I was also having heavier periods as well. And again, I wouldn't have known that they were in there until they said, have you ever had an ultrasound?
0: Yeah.
1: You know, to find out if anything else is going on there. And I said, no, it's not actually even been suggested. And like you say, my GPs have always been so good. But the level of knowledge and time has, you know, obviously not taken me down that route. So we actually found out that I had polyps and fibroids. So ended up having an ablation, which actually did stop my periods altogether. Which it either works, it doesn't, or it might be a little bit. So I was lucky in that respect.
0: Yeah.
1: But yeah, it still doesn't take away from the fact if you've got ovaries and you're still in that menstrual part of your life, that you are going to have symptoms, mild, moderate, maybe nothing at all. Mm. And I think it's sometimes the fear that I have with some younger women saying, I'm going to suffer. You know, they're worrying about the suffering yeah. of it. And mm. I said, but you don't even know that you're going to have that trajectory.
0: Yes.
1: And so it's, I think the knowledge is power in that respect. And I love the fact that recommendations have come through that have been able to then provide that assessment as well through the GPs, which is exciting.
0: Yeah.
1: That happened last year.
0: The
1: numbers are pretty yeah. high, apparently, which yeah. is good.
0: It's great. So
1: please get it checked.
0: I think that point you've just made is really an important one. I mean, I've called this program Perry M Party very deliberately because I don't necessarily want it to be about suffering. And that, you know, we spend a lot of time talking about symptoms and that is absolutely not denying that there are changes that go within your body that can be difficult to navigate, that, you know, and that you should speak to a GP about. There are risks associated with them and different techniques for managing it. But I also think it's just the most incredible time. Mm. You know, I'm 46 and I've got a whole bunch of stuff going on in my life that is, you know, responsibilities and can be draining and difficult. But I'm also moving into this phase where, you know, I can identify who I am, what I bring, what I want to be as that version of me. And I think it's such an exciting time. And that's where I want to bring in that celebration element yes. as well.
1: Yeah, well, that lights me up too.
0: Yes.
1: We did actually do that. We had a bit of a dance off at the end of one of my workshops.
0: Oh, fantastic.
1: And that's where I say, depending on the topic of what I'm actually delivering or where I feel we're at. Last year I did a Midlife Mind series at Partridge House in Glenelg, so local here to Adelaide. Mm. And, you know, 6 to 8 women all learning and, you know, I called it another one, menopause, you know, matters. And, you know, I did that as a bit of a pro bono towards the end of last year at another community centre. And there is that balance of knowing where the women are mm. and what time they have. So Thursday evenings is not going to be cutting the mustard for a lot of people. But at the same time, I know that you and I are working during the day so that my women are working. Yeah. And that has changed the dynamics of it. But you're right. There's a lot of women and there's a lot of positivity. And again, the coaching style, I guess, I have is feeling that people feel that I'm kind, calm, that they do have the right to live their life with grace and ease, that there are going to be symptoms, there are going to be foggy days, there are going to be hot flushes, there's going to be mood swings, there's going to be itchy skin. You know, I had skin that felt like it was crawling. It
0: yeah,
1: was weird.
0: Been through that too.
1: Hair loss, like my brush is constantly full of hair. All of these things, that's fine. I'm not saying just brush them off, but they are happening, acknowledge them, and then focus on the practical way of dealing with it and coping with it.
0: Yeah, and thriving
1: it is a time of that.
0: It's no surprise. We can both talk, mm-hmm. but we are just about out of time. I've got a song to take us out. So in 30 seconds, Sadie, what is the takeaway you want for listeners?
1: I want everybody to always check in with their GP if their symptoms seem that they're not quite right. It is always worth asking. Then they will lead you down the way and listen to your body.
0: Yes.
1: You know, just listen to your body. That's all I can say.
0: Oh, Sadie, thank you so much for joining us. We're going to take it away tonight with a song called Be the Diva. I just thought it was fun. I was like, Sadie, I feel like it's our vibe. yes. By Alexia. So here we are.

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0: Matters on FBI Radio and across the country on Community Radio Network and on Koori Radio. This is a show that explores the values and complexities of race, culture, and identity. My name is Sarah.
1: I'm Tristan.
2: I'm Leia.
3: And my name is King. I'd like to acknowledge that we are broadcasting on unceded Gadigal land. This land has been in the hands of generations of Gadigal custodians for thousands of years before us, and it will continue to be in their hands long after us. It's a meeting place for sharing knowledge, stories, and song. And we're privileged to be a part of that storytelling today and every day at FBI Radio. I pay my respects to Gadigal elders past and present.
1: We're broadcasting from Redfern right now, the birthplace of black theatre, where sovereign organizing and art making serves as preservation of black culture and ways of knowing, and a site for resistance and resilience for First Nations peoples. Redfern reminds us that creating space for people to tell their own stories is in itself an act of both resistance and preservation. As we come together on Gadigal land to make this show, we recognize that each of us arrives with our own histories, cultures, and relationships to place that have shaped us and continue to live through us. We have connections that span across oceans and continents, and others that are carried through family, through language, through food, through music, and through stories we inherit and retell. And we're grateful to be able to gather here on Gadigal land and contribute in our way to this continuing ecology of storytelling and listening. We honor the land that holds us, the people who have cared for it for over 65,000 years, and the many stories and ways of knowing that continue to shape this place. We carry this in all the work we do and into our conversation today.
0: Welcome, everyone. I'm so excited to be here with the brilliant new volunteers on Race Matters, Tristan, Leia, and King. Thank you for coming in today. I'm so excited to introduce them on the airwaves today. It was like 2 years ago when I got introduced and by Alicia, one of our volunteers that have been working tirelessly.

0: new volunteers. They can't be with us here today, but they've joined us in spirit with song. Lots of new volunteers that have become part of Race Matters Ecology as of late, and their roles and contributions are so vast for some, like, you guys have just joined, and I feel like you guys have done so much, like, King with your residency, Leia with all of the sound production and work that you've been doing, Tristan with Postcard.
1: Mm.
0: We're just so excited to get into it today. I feel like this is a really full circle moment for me. I'm just excited to be able to hold this and share the space with you all. Why were you drawn to Race Matters and community radio? Tristan, I'll start with you.
1: I think community radio initially as kind of a way to connect to a new city that I'm not from. I moved here, during COVID, which I guess we don't delve into, but wild times. And I think, like, because I moved here and was working from home for like 2 years, was kind of just shut down immediately. And community radio really allowed me to connect to a city. And also just kind of on a more, like, personal level, just seeing what's happening. You know, cool, hearing about cool things and events and blah, blah, blah through FL is really beautiful. And then subsequently started listening to Race Matters when I was just kind of investigating what shows were on. And it was really just beautiful, like, the variety of shows, the conversations that were being had that I wasn't really hearing elsewhere. And I think... you know, there's always this, as a person of color, also not from Gadigal land, there's this, like, kind of lack of community in specific ways. And I think Race Matters really kind of did wonders for me in feeling like there were people having conversations that I was interested in and wanted to pay attention to. I started listening to Race Matters a while ago, and then... earlier this year, I was really lucky to get a position in Listening Through, which is Race Matters' experimental sound and listening syllabus, which is also really beautiful. Shout out Sharika and Alicia and John and Gabby and Janie. That was incredible. Started meeting people, started working on Postcard, and ended up just kind of maybe begging and pleading to join the team.
0: It's like that, hey?
1: Yeah.
0: Comes, I'm like, where are you going?
1: Yeah. So it was one of those for me as well. And that's kind of how I was, mm-hmm. I ended up here.
2: Yeah.
0: That's so beautiful. What about you, Leia?
2: I've been always interested in sort of like doing things together, like listening together, sort of people talk about like inter-listening, where you kind of listen mutually and create meaning through storytelling and sound making and listening to a sound in a certain way. And I guess doing that, radio is such a good platform and medium to do that, because you can sort of share stories and sounds through radio wave to tons of people across the world, but also in your community. And I guess when I started out, I was sort of exploring through the university radio, and then I started doing sort of pre-recorded shows on Antenna AS and also Radio Halativa. But when I entered FBI Radio, it was sort of more physical and kind of connected in a way that I can look at other people in the eyes and tell them stories. Mm-hmm. And that was such a beautiful connection that I found here. And I guess I was really drawn to Race Matters that way. And thanks to Sahesh, I could sort of explore ways of using sound and exploratory and like experiential sound making as a way of storytelling. Race Matters has been amazing, and that's why I was drawn here in the first place, I guess. And I would love to hear about your experience too, King.
3: Hello. I started with FBI on a show called Switch on Friday nights, which is a party show, and it was very valuable because it was a way for me and other people of color that like to play Global Club to just play Global Club and not have to think about anything. And I was drawn to Race Matters because it was a way for me to understand curating radio

0: in an intentional way to center and uplift Black, Brown, people of color voices in a creative space, and also allow vulnerability in terms of what it means to be a Black creative. I think radio in general, when you're embracing it in its fullness, is a form of media that is very, it feels, it's more authentic and interpersonal and vulnerable than, and real than social media, or even like other forms of digital connection and communication with people.
1: It's very intimate.
0: It's very intimate, yeah. And there's so much that goes on in the process, which I learned pretty much through Race Matters with Sharika and Pranita. There's so much that goes on behind the scenes when you're looking at holding a person in their vulnerability. And I feel like radio is just like that, innately. I think it's timeless.
1: And don't you feel like it's like a sense of responsibility or duty to be carrying these stories and with so much care? I think we were talking about this just before,
0: exactly.
1: How special Race Matters is because it actually, I feel like, holds the artist and holds the lineage of the artist and the people that came before in a way that is very intentional but also guided. And yeah, very big shout out to Sharika, who texted in actually saying, "Oh my God, sweet angels on air. So beautiful to hear this chorus of voices and hear your journey through radio." Wow, oh. So emotional hearing this.
0: Yes, exactly. Through my residency especially, I understood that on a level that I hadn't even really considered, like editing people's voices so that the message that they're sharing is being heard. In the ways that they intended. It's like, yeah. And even when they might not even know what that looks like for me, but I feel it's like a divine responsibility to hold their voices as Black and Brown people, people like me. Mm. So, yeah. Eventually, I realized that Race Matters feels really aligned with what I would want to create. If I were to curate my own show, which is that conversation, storytelling through music as well, because I don't always want to rely on the English language, but other forms of communication and vulnerability too. So yeah, I'm very grateful for Race Matters.
1: Thank you all so much for coming into the studio this morning. You know, you guys probably all had long weekend and a long week ahead of you. Malek is also sending love. We're going to play you some music from Day, who is another new volunteer that couldn't make it here today. And I think this song kind of encapsulates, I guess, the different variations of and shapes that sound and radio can take you. And what Day was just saying about how it doesn't have to be what we know. So I think, yeah, shout out to Day. And this song is by Kay Maggie Ibagsaki. Oh, actually, the feature is K Maggie, and the artist is Gerald or Gerald.
2: So at bibenta ng mahal habang inagawa ng bisante kanya lupa at dangal siya rin ang hukom sa mga nag-aastang banal sa mga bukid na malaya hustik siya ay luluwal.

0: That was Ngalagata by Mandoza. You're listening to Race Matters.
1: Why'd you pick that track, Tristan?
0: That track is just so good. It's so good. It's a very, such like a formative track, I think, for, I mean, many South Africans. I think, like, you know, I was born in 95, shout out. It was like the year after apartheid ended in South Africa. So it's a very kind of, I guess, interesting, for lack of better words, time in South Africa. Obviously, it's a very divided place. And I think that track was like, it came out in 2000, I believe. And it was just like one of those tracks that you just, even when I was like 5, 6, and then throughout my like years in South Africa, you would just hear that track everywhere, and it was really just like a uniter of so many things. We'd play it, like, I don't know, at like sports and parties, and you would just hear people playing it through like boomboxes on the side of the road, and everyone was just loving Mandoza and loving Ngalagata. And it was it was really just an interesting time, I think, like post-apartheid South Africa. As I mentioned, obviously there was a lot of division and a lot of complexities between people, and it just kind of crossed so many different boundaries. And it also just sounds like sounds you would hear through South Africa, like even like the timbre of the voice. Like Mandoza has such a it's like obviously uniquely Mandoza, but it's also like the way that he speaks and the way that he said, and even like the language, like Ngalagata, the word and stuff, is like you would hear these things kind of through the streets, and it was just like just an incredible song, and it's just so good.
1: It's so like, satisfying. It's so good. We're all just like bumping our heads.
0: Yeah.
1: To it.
0: Yeah, and I think like at that time as well, it's very formative for myself personally, because it really kind of made me realize, I guess, how people occupy different spaces, and people have different positionalities. Because to be like completely honest, when I was around that time, my favorite artist was Avril Lavigne. Shout out Avril.
1: Shout out.
0: I hope you're doing well. But this is like, well, and like, you know, I had friends from all different backgrounds and histories and everything, and this kind of song was one of those ones that all of us just got around, even at that young age. And I remember being at my friend's house, and one of our friends, Yandisa, shout out Yandisa, also with Zulu, and he was like kind of translating it for us. And it's kind of, it really, like, even at that young age, I kind of, it made me realize a lot about who I was, where I was positioned, and it was just very formative. So that's
1: so
0: why
1: special.
0: I chose it.
1: I'm so glad. Yeah, I feel like it's so special to be able to share your inspirations and influences. Astounded, because I'm realizing I'm with so many musicians in the room right now, and I really I'm really interested and want to hear more about everyone's music practice, especially you, Leo, because you've been doing it a lot recently.
2: Mm-hmm. Yeah, I'm mainly a sound artist and a composer. I make compositions and music and sounds that are centered around timbre, and also I'm interested in how the relationship and like interaction between the space and the sound shapes the way it kind of forms in a physical way. And I'm also interested in how the listeners and the people making sound can build a relationship through the act of like listening together and making sound together. And I guess that is also connected to how on the radio we kind of play songs and talk, and then we have this dialogical exchange with the listener as well. And I also try to extend this to a physical realm where people can interact and touch and have a tactile experience with sound installations. So that's mostly what I do. And I know that, King, you also do some musical stuff. I would love to hear about it. Yeah.
3: Yes, I do. I have always been fascinated by music. You know, when I was younger, I feel like I kind of used it as like an escape. It was like music and reading, like going to different worlds. I used to sing a lot, and I can still play guitar, but I would say that I used to play guitar and piano quite a bit as well. I studied music in year 12, and that's where I sort of became like very fascinated with music theory and like why choices were being made, realizing that with good musicians everything is intentional. So yeah, and I would like study my favorite like albums and stuff from like head to toe, like it was crazy. Now I DJ Global Club. Yeah, I was gonna say from around the world, obviously it's Global Club with a focus on Africa and the diaspora. So I love GOM, which is from South Africa. I love Baile Funk, which is from Brazil, and Budots, that's from the Philippines. And all of those genres were sort of birthed from resistance. GOM especially, with origins from similar music to what you play, Tristan. Cuento?
0: Cuento is a genre of Kalagata.
3: I love that, yes. Thank you so much.
1: So much culture, so much knowledge in this room.
3: Yes. So global, GOM sort of derived from sounds like that, which were more, I was saying before, like trance-like in their repetition, like a prayer, almost they could be. And, yeah, so now I feel like I use Global Club and sharing Global Club as a way for people to feel joy and for that to be its own form of resistance. Yes, but yeah, I've always been intrigued and fascinated by music and its theory and where it comes from and how we can use it today to tell our stories and to have joy when the world is messed up. Yeah. What about you, Tristan?
0: First of all, I just wanted to say thanks for speaking about GOM. What a beautiful thing. But yeah, Kwaito was very much like kind of the stepping point into GOM and Amapiano and three step and all those things, which were really beautiful. But my practice, I think, I do a bit of, I really like to explore in my solo work kind of storytelling and spoken word as a way of connecting to my culture and people, which was very very much in oral traditions and histories. So I like to I just be writing, you know, so I just write and then kind of build sound around it for the most part in a way of storytelling and spoken word, which is kind of the main theme. And then also in a little duo, shout out FSB, where I do a lot of soundscape work, utilizing field recordings and sounds that we kind of capture around in the places we exist within. And yeah, and then also a postcard, which was mentioned earlier, just a series of sonic dispatches I like to refer to it as, which is to explore kind of fragments and histories of different cities in the global south, using sound. It's a lot of music, but there's also a lot of narrative kind of woven through in. And yeah, those are, I guess, kind of the three main things. And then also I'm studying an audio and do a little sound for film and stuff.
1: We've got so much talent in this room. It's so beautiful seeing all of your skills, knowledge, ancestors being stitched together. I think like we're able to make so much happen with all of these tools and skills and these privileges that we are given. And speaking of like fragments and experimenting and prayer and music as a vast way to connect us all, I'm so excited to hear the next track we've got picked by Leia here. I think I really just want to give the listeners like a heads up, like stay tuned for what these brilliant new volunteers and minds are going to be doing. I think we're going to take over the world with all of this. This is a Yara Asma track. She's a puppeteer, a producer, beautiful person from Beirut making experimental, honestly, yeah, lullabies, prayers, I would say, all the things we spoke about. And yeah, centers a lot of grief and, yeah, in a time where Lebanon, Palestine and Syria are undergoing occupation and foreign interference from the West. Yeah, it's important for us to have this, this soft lulling. This is Yara Asma.

This song is called You Saw What You Were Looking At and You Touched What You Were Touching by Yara Asmar.

Yeah, you're listening to Yara Asmar. The reason I chose this song is because I feel like the song uses different sound and very gradual shift over a very long period of time, as opposed to a sudden shift in timbre or harmonic structure, to tell a story and let listeners navigate through these shifting landscapes. And I feel like that sort of gradual, soft storytelling is very effective for taking listeners to a different space and conveying emotions, grief, and different ways that we can occupy and be within a space and exist within a space. So that's the reason why I chose this song. Hope you're listening to it and enjoying it. Thank you.

Up next, we're gonna change the vibe a little bit. We're gonna play Obatampa by Nana Yao Asare and Cook.

0: If you've just tuned in, you've been listening to Race Matters on FBI Radio, Koori Radio, and across the Community Radio Network. That last song there was a pick by King. Tell us a little bit about why you picked this song, King.
1: Honestly, and I was saying before, it was really difficult for me to pick a song. I feel like I have themes, not even genres, for different times in my life, different things that I'm feeling. But I realized I hadn't really spoken on Race Matters yet about my Ghanaian background. So I just went through a few that I know, and I picked one out that I really love. And it's a Ghanaian gospel song. It was actually originally recorded in the 90s, but it was re-recorded recently for an EP. So it's a classic for sure. And I just really love it because it just makes me feel good. I feel like, you know, the sun's out, like I'm going for a drive, or I'm like ready to clean my house because my dad always put this music on, or other Afrobeats from Ghana on a Saturday to start cleaning. I remember him also, like when we would go to Ghanaian parties and things like that, he would sit down and translate the songs for me, because I don't understand Twi, which is the more universal language of Ghana. I still don't know it, but that's a sweet memory. The song itself uses a maternal language to describe God, which I think is very interesting. They describe God as a fiercely protective and nurturing mother who wipes people's tears and has saved them from mockery and poverty and the everyday struggles of living and being. Obviously, sonically, gospel music has existed even before religion was introduced to our countries through colonialism and etc. The sound of gospel music was developing long before that. So yes, the language has just kind of adapted to the sound of gospel music, if that makes sense. I find that really interesting.
0: That's so beautiful. And I love the sentiment of, yeah, God being a woman, God being a mother, and divinity being, because it really, really, when you deep it, like, who created life? Like, a woman. Like, you know, every time, you know? So I think that's such a beautiful, beautiful sentiment, and you can really feel it in the music, you know? I was saying, as the song was playing, I feel like a baby held for the first time listening to that. Yeah, I feel like, you know, just being rocked, rocked to sleep, rocked to peace, and I think that's, yeah, the beauty of music that it can, like, transcend you, and just the beauty of radio for us to be able to all share it here together. And I think, you know, we're running out of time, but I really wanted to express the... we just got a text in saying, love you, King. we all love you here on Race Matters, King. And we're so grateful to have King, Tristan and Leia here sharing their words, their knowledge and their skill. And I think overall, this has been a new third space for us all. And I just wanted to, yeah, quickly touch on this new space that you guys have found, and How has that translated for you to be somewhere that you can express these, you know, these things that King was talking about? I guess, like, you know, do you feel like you can be yourself here, you know?
2: Yeah. Just like, yeah, being in Race Matters, I guess I get to explore a lot of different themes of sound and storytelling and reconnecting with my roots in a very different way with people that are so supportive, and that is such an important third space for me. And yeah, I guess...
3: Yeah, I mean, I kind of echoing what was said, it is really is that, and like having moments like this, and also I think, you know, we all have, being surrounded by people that have similar viewpoints and standpoints in the world is really beautiful, because you can have conversations, and sometimes things really are that deep a lot of the time, and I think this allows for that space where, you know, you can talk about those things and connect in that way.
2: Mm-hmm. Yeah.
1: Yeah, 100%. I also feel like being supported by others in this space has been really validating. Also being around people who are so smart and articulate. I've really become a better conversationalist since starting working on this show, and also more comfortable being vulnerable and more confident in expressing things that I experienced directly and indirectly as a result of being black. So yeah.
0: Yeah, overall, I feel like this place has been such a safe space for me as well too. Yeah, this just feels so full circle to be able to share this safe space with because when I found this space, like, it was exactly that, just like that satisfying thing in my brain being scratched. Like, for so long, I thought it wasn't possible. And like, I thought I was just this annoying kid in school that was like putting their hand up after everything, like being like, okay, actually, I'm actually. But I feel like this is a group of people that I feel like have made it safe to go out into the world and confidently share what I believe in. So I'm so grateful for Race Matters, and I'm so grateful for the brilliant new minds that have joined us. And I too feel like we're around such smart and sensitive people, and we're just so grateful to be talking to you on air and sharing what we have to say. We had a text in from Sharika earlier. Just a really huge shout out to Sharika, who made this all possible. She was saying about our amazing track selections and how we all sounded so grounded, fortified, how she can hear the connection through the airwaves. She's so proud of us, and it's radio community forever here at Race Matters. And I'm really enjoying the alternative ways and waves that we can come together. Another text in we had was from Malak, our volunteer that couldn't come in today, but has joined us in spirit and song with this track that she suggested. She said earlier, feelings gently guided through memories and thoughts, beautiful selection layer about the Yara Asma track. Love, Malak. So yeah, lots of love here. And I think this song Malak showed me in her car, actually, alongside the whole album. It's by our local DJ, DJ Plead from Nam. I really like the journey, the shape that he's been taking at the moment. His new music has, again, been like a theme of kind of this lullaby, this like soothing, cathartic, still expressive with the drums and everything, but I think there's been a theme of holding each other to sleep. This is Stucco by DJ Plead.

0: That's all for Race Matters this week. My name is Sarah, and I've been joined for the past hour with our new volunteers, Tristan, Leia, and King. That last track was a pick from Malak, another volunteer that has joined us recently, and a big shout out to Day as well, that who couldn't make it today, but were here with us through their sound selections and spirit. Thinking about the last conversations we've been having with everyone here, what a pleasure it has been. I think the main question I've been asking myself is what is possible when we come together? I think there is so much that has been possible by coming together with you guys, and I'm so, so lucky to witness your generosity and your steadfastness. The volunteers here at Race Matters, both old and new, the show would not be what it is today without the hard efforts of those that came before us and those that continue to stand with us. Shout out to radio and this ever-growing sense of community being built. Thank you, Leia. Thank you, King, Tristan, Day, and Malak for joining us. And a special thank you to Samantha, who produced this episode and helped bring it together and bring it alive, keeping us on time. We also got a text in. Thank you for an amazing program, Race Matters. Much love to Tristan and all the volunteers and crew from Julia.
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this. Oh no, girl. 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I don't like the way she treats you, sis. Miss A look like a bag of nickels. Oh, well, he ain't shit either. Listen, I'm just saying, the devil doesn't come to you as an enemy first. He shows up as a friend. That's how they get to you. Bitch. Alright, I gotta go. My piece of trade just got here. But you know I love you, too.

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0: 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Today on Wings, we share a recent interview from the Australian community radio series Accent of Women. Their shows are produced in the studios of 3CR Community Radio in Melbourne, which recently celebrated 50 years on air. This episode's guest, Marissa Sposaro, has produced at that station for 25 years. She currently hosts the Doin' Time Show, about issues faced by prisoners in Australia's criminal justice system and migration detention centers. The interviewer for Accent of Women uses the on-air name Zoe.
1: What was your motivation for becoming a radio producer?
2: As a little girl, I was very much an activist and a feminist as well. I come from an ethnic background and my parents were migrants and they came out from Italy. And as a child also who was blind, I didn't have many opportunities growing up to read about activist things, and I didn't really have a lot of books to read, and I was always very frustrated and very upset because a lot of the books that they had at that time was romances, which I really am not into, and very conservative, paternalistic Australian authors, which has its place, but I didn't have any access to a lot of books. So as I got older, I became more and more rebellious and I got into punk and metal, and I spent a lot of my teenage years and also as an adult and even now going to shows. Punk and metal is actually very important to me because it looks at a lot of alternative viewpoints, and it's quite important. I suppose the reason why I'm being a little bit long-winded is I need to explain to you a little bit about my background so that you can see where I'm coming from. So really, my passion for radio actually came from information deprivation. And information deprivation for people with disabilities, people with print disabilities such as myself, is a very horrible feeling when you're not able to read what you want to read. So when I was in my 20s, I actually got into forest blockading in East Gippsland and got involved quite a lot with environmental campaigns around that. And I met a lot of really amazing people through that and learnt a lot about what was happening with the forests. And that was my starting point. And then I ended up getting a volunteer reader from back then it was known as the Victorian Institute for the Blind, and now it's known as Vision Australia. And this particular reader knew a lot about 3CR, and it was actually Canopy is a wonderful activist and has done a lot of work in activism. I don't think he'd mind me talking about this. And he was instrumental in actually helping me get involved with 3CR, and he said, look, go to 3CR, this will solve all your problems. And so at that time, I had a an old radio that I had. I was living in a little apartment in Paran. I was living in squalor, basically, because I couldn't afford too much at that time. And I had a radio, and I listened to 3CR, and it made me so happy to listen to all the Aboriginal voices and the music, the wonderful Aboriginal bands like Wurrumpi Band and No Fixed Address back at that time. They used to perform at a place called the Old Greek Theatre in Richmond, and I used to love to go and see bands there. And I learnt a lot about all the different campaigns that were happening out of 3CR, and I was so excited. I mean, as you can imagine, if you're not able to read what you want to read, and then all of a sudden to have this whole new world opening up for me, because I felt like that I never fitted in anywhere. And being able to listen to 3CR helped me to get in touch with other marginalised communities, and it was just quite really fantastic that I was able to to hear a lot of stuff about the environment, about oppression, about anti-fascism, about disability justice, about sovereignty, about what was happening with the mining at Jabiluka, all of those things. And so out of 3CR, I was actually able to, you know, I continued the forest blockading. I heard about the forest blockading actually through a gig that I went to, and it was all connected. Yeah, but you know, I suppose I just wanted to tell you that the information that I was seeking helped me to work out who I really am, because I started to feel like I didn't belong anywhere. And having 3CR was a wonderful resource for me to say, okay, you know what, there are other people that see me, that understand about activism. There are people that understand about the world and you know, the fact that we can make a difference.
1: Wonderful. Thank you. Why are First Nation issues and criminal justice system important for you?
2: I'm not even sure. I suppose I spent a lot of time in Far North Queensland at one stage. Yeah. I hitchhiked actually around Queensland and had a look at a lot of beautiful places. Pardon the pun.
1: Yeah.
2: I connected a lot with Aboriginal communities over there, particularly the women. And I would hold hands with these women and we would collect shells on the beach and talk. And to me, that was just an introduction for me. And it just happened spontaneously. I would have people coming up to me at the beach and in the street and would want to hold my hand and take me to collect the shells or to sit and talk. And I learnt a lot about genocide and stolen land through connecting with the women in Queensland. And I keep in touch with some of them, but not many. So that was my introduction. And then Robbie Thorpe was actually a great influence in my life and still is, but back then even more so. And I would actually hassle all the producers.
1: Yeah.
2: At the station. This was before I actually did my training, and I would say, hey, let me come in, I want to talk. And I would go in, and I suppose it was a bit forward of me really, but I really wanted to know. And I would say, well, look, I can't read what's going on. I really want to hear what's happening. And so I don't know how it happened, but I just started having connections with elders, and it just happened very organically. And to me, I just have a passion for it. I'm just really angry about it. I'm really angry about the fact that they're stolen generation and that children are taken away. Like, you know, even Uncle Jack has passed away now, and I'm still grieving about that. Uncle Jack, Uncle Sam Watson, Uncle Ray Jackson. I would meet a lot of these elders at forums or even in Fitzroy. Like sometimes I'd be walking around Fitzroy with my cane. And they would say, what are you doing? You know, are you lost? Can we help you? And you're safe here, sister. You know, and they would take me, because I would get I get lost a lot when I'm walking. And so they would maybe help me get to 3CR or help me, you know, find what I was looking for. And then in listening to all the shows about genocide and about what was going on, I felt like it was really important that everything goes back to colonisation. Everything goes back to the children being taken away. And, of course, listening to Archie Roach, listening to Ruby Hunter, taking note of what's happening around me. That's how I actually got my passion. And honestly, I don't know. I don't even know how it's happened, but it's something that I feel, I have a lot of anger about it. And the anger that I feel is released when I do a show. When I take a break during summer programming, I'm very difficult to live with, because that anger that I have overflows and I can't do anything. And so when I do a show and when I do an interview with an Aboriginal elder or with a young person, or with someone who's a woman who's been to prison, and I looked at lived experience of of prison or deaths in custody, because I believe it's really important to build the movement to stop Aboriginal deaths in custody. When I do that, I feel better.
1: For 25 years, you have produced this show, consistently engaging with First Nations community, from elders and youth to disability activists. What is the source of your passion? Where does this passion come from?
2: I did work in a women's prison at one stage, and that was through Darabin Legal Community Centre. That was many years ago.
1: Yeah.
2: And I lived in America for a little while, and I worked quite a lot with the Black Panthers, and
1: yeah,
2: did a little bit of work around campaigning for the release of Mamie Abu-Jamal, who's a political prisoner over there, and being in Anarchist Black Cross Melbourne for quite a long time, I developed a lot of passion as well, particularly for First Nations communities when we did a lot of interviews for the Bulletin. It's really hard to explain because it's crazy. Like, I don't even know why I've even got this passion. But all I know is that sometimes even when I'm sitting watching something about Stolen Generation, there was one time I actually nearly fainted in the room, and I didn't even know why I was so upset, and I started crying, and I actually had to be taken out and given a glass of water. Uncle Ray was with me, and he was saying, "What's wrong? What's wrong?" And I just didn't. I was so upset at what was happening. I think they were talking about a woman whose children had been taken away, and she was living on the mission. And I don't know why I was so upset. I just could not stop crying. That was only one time that ever happened. But in answer to your question, I don't even know why. I'm not Aboriginal, but I'm very angry about it. I'm furious. So having that constructive stuff that I can do with interviews is important to me. Mm-hmm. Probably sounds silly, doesn't it? I suppose what I'm saying is it releases a lot of anger for me. Anger has to be done properly, you know?
1: Yeah.
0: 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The guest, Marissa Sposaro, has been a producer for 3CR Community Radio in Melbourne for 25 years. She now hosts the Doin' Time Show.
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4: Welcome to a place where private business profit from a captive labour force, yet pennies are spent on medical services to a population in which the Indigenous, the poor and the mentally ill are overrepresented. Where isolation, humiliation, and degradation are facts of life. Welcome to prison.
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0: That was a clip from the introduction of the Doin' Time Show, hosted by Marissa Sposaro. Here's more of Zoe's interview of Marissa.
1: We know First Nation people are increasingly overrepresented in the criminal justice system.
2: Correct.
1: The same is true for people with disabilities. Do we understand why this overrepresentation occurs?
2: Look, there are many, many reasons why that is, and I have to be honest with you, disability is not my main skill. My research primarily focuses on deaths in custody and prisons, but I have done quite a few things about disability in the criminal justice system, and the fact is that you've got people with disabilities that are in there because they get taken advantage of when the police arrest them. You know, if you've got someone with intellectual disability and you've got someone also that only has English as their second language, that's a double whammy. That's something that is very, very difficult.
1: For example, if someone has got hearing impairment, and it's common among some First Nations people, what happens when someone is arrested? Do they know that, for example, somebody is facing the police? Do they know that this person has got hearing impairment?
2: No, that's the problem. But a lot of the police, a lot of the time, don't know, and there's no education. there's no training, there's no education, but you've also got, you've got racial profiling as well, and that's something else that I really concentrate on this show as well, about racial profiling. And you've got discrimination as well. You've got discrimination against people with disability. This is all part of oppression under capitalism. Mm. That you've got a scenario, and there, I've got a few podcasts actually on the Doing Time show looking at First Nations people with disability and the criminal justice system. And there are lots of hearing impaired and a whole range of disability that have been in remand for a long time, and they don't get a fair trial.
1: I don't know how we convince people that people with disability need help to understand the justice system, or to understand, to, because you have to explain, if someone has got hearing impairment, you have to explain, for example, you have to explain them about justice system, or...
2: Yeah, sure.
1: Yeah,
2: oh, I see what you mean. Yeah, yeah, which touched on my point before about education, that things are not explained to them, the procedures, the protocol.
1: Exactly.
2: It's not explained. And that could very well be unintentional, or it could be done on purpose as part of weaponizing First Nations people, for example, and weaponizing that disability. And it is a form of oppression, because there's really nothing available, and there's a lot of violation of human rights.
1: Mm-hmm. Yeah. Thanks for clarifying this one. Yeah. So, Marisa, you have done a lot of work on First Nation justice. How do you look after yourself regarding your mental health? What do you do when you rest?
2: Well, I think an example of that was when I mentioned that I was really upset that time when I was listening to watching the video about Stolen Generation and how I got really upset. I think what I like to do is talk to other people about it. And to me, self-care is really more about getting it all out and not bottling everything up. And you know what? I like to have a glass of wine for dinner.
1: Yeah.
2: It's always good to let your hair down. It's really important for me to be with others that understand about First Nations justice. To me, that's self-care, because you don't have to play a role. You don't have to educate people. When you're in the workplace and it's mainstream, you can't talk about things like that. And I love walking my dog. I have a massive dog at home. She's an Akita, and she's a beautiful companion for me. She's not a guide dog, but I love walking with her. And to me, that's one of the most wonderful things that I enjoy doing.
1: Good, because of the work you do, it's very important, and you have done it, this work for 25 years. You're doing with passion and enthusiasm, so yeah, you need to look after yourself. Is there anything else you want to mention?
2: I think what I really want to say about the show is that it's not just about Aboriginal deaths in custody. It's also about women in prison, refugees and asylum seekers. And I do a lot of interviews also about... So I interview everybody. So it's not just about First Nations justice, although that is something that I always come back to. I always come back to colonisation and genocide, and also... Just wanted to also say finally that the Doing Time show is also about commemorations and anniversaries of people who have died. So I do work a lot with death and honouring the dead. And a lot of the time I have lots of content warnings on the show, because I look at a lot about self-harm, about suicide, particularly young children who are committing suicide who are Aboriginal. And I Like, I'll give you an example about commemorations. Every year in April, and that's coming up, so I need to prepare for that, I do a show on Uncle Ray Jackson, who is an amazing Aboriginal warrior and activist. And I honour that anniversary, and I interview his daughter, and I interview his friends and his workmates and his and activists that have loved him. And also I do a lot of work with about Uncle Sam Watson as well, who was from Queensland, and he passed away as well. So these are just two examples of what I do. That and TJ Hickey, of course, do a lot of work on the TJ Hickey campaign. And so, yeah, it's about honouring the dead as well as the living, because the dead obviously can't speak for themselves. And in the same way that the Aboriginal deaths in custody, Veronica Nelson couldn't speak for herself. You know, people that have died in custody cannot speak for themselves. So my job is to honour that and to cover, go and cover the inquest, go and sit in the courtroom and support the family, go and record a rally. I don't think that having a program is just about being in the studio behind the mic. It's actually getting out there and doing it as well.
1: Yeah, thank you. Is there any campaigns you have organised?
2: In the past?
1: Yeah.
2: Yes. So I was involved with Anchors Back Cross. Also, I was involved quite a lot in Friends of the Earth over the years, in the Forest Collective.
1: Yeah.
2: And also with the East Gippsland. I was also involved with disability activism, disability rights, helping Katie Ball and her mob with disabilities, you know, improving access on trains and trams. And I was also involved in PENI, People for Equality, Not Institutionalisation, and that was back in the 1980s. And that was improving the lot of blind workers and also for Braille. Improving, having Braille books in the libraries was really important to me. I was involved in the Braille campaign. As well, working on that. But mainly I have been involved in ISJA and Radical Women as well.
1: Yeah.
2: ISJA, Indigenous Social Justice Association Melbourne.
1: Yeah.
2: So lots of different campaigns. I've written for the Socialist Organiser in the past as well. And we used to have like an anarchist bulletin at one stage in the past. And I was also involved in quite a lot of collectives over in America. But things always evolve with me. I don't lose interest. It's more that I have to have self-care as well. So now I go to protests, but I'm mainly more about I'm committed more to radio now and also committed to doing grassroots recordings, and I want to try and do more of that. I think another important aspect is being able to have more training for radio, particularly with digital technology, and not just for people with disabilities, but for everybody, because I see independent media as a weapon. It's a weapon for change. It's being able to use that media to expose oppression and creating that united front is really important. Also, from a legal perspective and a justice perspective, it is terribly important that we have workshops in learning to create defence committees and looking at the rights of not just activists but also the rights of First Nations people. Have everybody in a room with lived experience of prison, lived experience of disability, lived experience of First Nations or of being someone from a non-English speaking background, and put everybody together and do workshops on what is it like in prison? What will happen when you go to prison? Creating a committee where you can support the families of people that go to prison, because the reality is there are going to be more people in prison. There is going to be a lot of overcrowding. Australia is being Americanized, and I don't believe that there is enough dialogue and enough practical strategizing in regards to not only creating a defense committee, but also working together around not just arrest, but also about what your legal rights are. I mean, yes, there is the activist legal support, but that's not enough. It's only a tiny resource, and they don't have enough money. Everybody needs to have that knowledge and that experience as well. And in terms of First Nations, there needs to be more of that as well. There needs to be more cohesion and more dialogue.
1: Thank you so much, Marissa.
0: 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I'm Wings co-founder Frieda Worden. 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

0: from FBI Radio 94.5. I'm Gabriella Acaria. Do you ever think about how the world could be slightly different? This is the question that speculative fiction asks. I'm not the hugest fan of speculative fiction because I feel like my brain can't quite comprehend all of the complexities of a different world to our own. It's almost as if our world is hard enough to make sense of. But sometimes it's fun to think about what if. This week, we reveal a shocking alternative truth about pigeons. We get a little voyeuristic and we grapple with our own reflection. And I want to reflect that I'm recording from stolen and Gadigal land, and I pay my respects to Gadigal elders past and present. I also recognise that the area where FBI Radio is situated, Redfern, has long been a place of storytelling, strength, resistance, and resilience for First Nations communities. Speculative fiction, like all art, takes something that we think we know very well and turns it absolutely upside down to give us a new perspective. I thought I knew pigeons. I thought that they were scraggly, dirty, a lesser class of birds, if you will, in the same category as bin chickens and seagulls, the rats of the sky. But lately, I've started to come around to them. I almost feel bad for them. They were once domesticated, and now we've just let them go, making them the clueless things that they are. But have you ever thought, is there more to the clueless pigeon than meets the eye?
1: 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Expand your mind. Believe it, if you like.
2: Why do they walk everywhere?
3: They are not scared of me. Everywhere else I've been to, they were scared of me. Australian pigeons will walk with me.
2: I move aside for pigeons to walk. We're crossing the road together.
3: I think it's a pigeon's world and I'm just living in it.
2: I agree. I do agree with you. It generally is a pigeon's world. They're not even in the skies. They're with us.
1: The audio you're about to hear comes from a project named Experiment 209. We call it Pigeon Empathy. This experiment was one in a line of many. Professor Escalia is known for his controversial animal experiments. Experiment 209 was the professor's last experiment, dated June 1998, before he disappeared from the scientific community entirely. The records were suppressed until now, stumbled upon in a hard drive neglected in his all but emptied lab. It is unknown why Professor Escalia never presented his breakthrough. It is unknown where he is now, or whether he would be willing to comment or reveal his methods. This data is technically not valid, as all we have as evidence for its existence is the recording which is about to be played. Listen with an open mind, because you've never heard anything like this before.
4: Okay, testing. Yeah? This is experiment 209, Pigeon Interview 6. Pigeon sample subject was scouted from Sydney's inner west. I should probably do the backstory, right? Steve? Steve! Pigeons and humans have thousands of years of history. Transported to Australia by European settlers as domesticated birds, they soon transitioned effortlessly into feral populations. But they never truly left urban environments. Our studies have found more willing participation from pigeons than any other types of bird. There's something different about them. They want to be close to us. There must be some neural electrical reason for it. Our scans don't seem to answer any of my hypotheses. The past five interviews, we got a lot of static. But something else too. There were words. A couple that came through. I think they're scared. I think they'd say something if they could. I think this is the one. All right, Steve.